humanity, I guess, is our language. And given what we've heard about women and water, it's interesting to me to think of our culture, the way we think about our cultural language, all of us, is we talk about our mother tongue. So again, it's like that feminine sort of association with the language, the living language. So thinking about your country and cultural responsibility and language and your leadership and part of our humanity, I guess, is our language. And given what we've heard about women and water, it's interesting to me to think of our culture, the way we think about our cultural language, all of us, is we talk about our mother tongue. So again, it's like that feminine sort of association

0: for country.
1: Yes. Again, our language is our identity. It comes when we came into this world from our parents. And yeah, the language has always been there. It's belong to us, and it's you belong to the language. Without your identity, your language, the connection, you're lost. You don't have nothing to stand strong on. So our language, and we have to pass it on to our children and the children and all of them. And when we go out to country, the language and the country go together, because it knows you by the language when it comes out of you. That's your connection to your country. Mm-hmm. We don't go into other people's country and speak my language, because I'm not part of there. Mm-hmm. They got a group, you know, the people who you identify with your country, mm-hmm. your language goes with you. I can't go into another people's country and just do welcome speech or speak my language openly out there. It's not proper for us to practice that. Yeah. We do it more strongly on our own country.
0: Yeah.
1: Yeah, and teach it, yes.
0: I only speak one language, and I know quite a lot of your mob, your people, speak many languages. Is that true for your community there?
1: Yes, like my grandfather, he ended up by working together with our neighboring clan group. They learned to speak from them, because they were accepted by them to, when they have their bond in coming together, sit together and talk about with neighboring tribes about how to protect their country from outsiders coming in. So they've learned their language. So when they come towards them, they give that signal first, and they know who you are. It's not just some stranger coming in, because they're going to be careful of that as well.
0: Yeah.
1: So they know when you come in, it's by the language, the word, what you say to them.
0: Mm-hmm.
1: Yeah.
0: So you've been also bringing women together as well. And apparently, and earlier this year, you brought women together through something called the Utamu Fireplace Yarning Circle, which sounds amazing. So a lot of people think about leadership, leadership happens in government, you know, in Parliament House or in boardrooms or in formal meetings, but you created a space around a fire on country with women. So what happens in those spaces that doesn't happen elsewhere?
1: That doesn't happen elsewhere. yes, well, we laugh, we cry, and we share all our stories together. We dance, laugh, and cry. So through all that, that's the space that we had. And even teaching, when we passed all we could see the eyes of the younger ones that came along and just sitting there and listening, but with their eyes as well. And you can see, okay, it's getting into them. They are picking it up, and they're learning from us.
0: Yeah.
1: The stories we share and coming together in the fire space, sitting, fire is everything again to our people. Yeah, like where we cook, clean, the ceremony, we cleanse through death, through birth. We live with fire as well. Yes.
0: So I'm guessing it's very important for Aboriginal women to have this culturally safe space where they can be themselves. And so do they then find it, is it hard for you if you are, you know, like you say, the government comes to consult with you and then you need to go and sit in a boardroom or in another type of a meeting space?
1: I find that. I do find that it can be difficult, because you're sitting in there and you can't explain it more to them clearly.
0: Yeah.
1: But once you're in that space, because we've had a lot of government people coming onto our community now, because I grew up here in Enginu. Enginu is my community. It's in the Puthuma Land Trust space area where for our people. Together, we've grown up. When they come in, we take them into our first original settlement and explain the journey of our people, all the groups coming together in this one place. And they said, well, we didn't know about this. How many times we come through NPA, through Bamiga, but we don't know nothing of how it started here.
0: Yeah.
1: This area came to be, and without people. I said, yes, there's a lot of struggles and trauma behind of all of this, but we need to work together to go past all that now.
0: Yeah.
1: Yeah, it's come, but we need to work together to, heal together as well.
0: So we, you know, the non-Indigenous people need to makes

0: spaces that are safe to have these conversations together.
1: Yes, I agree.
0: So, because I know that when we were having our little workshops that we had in our sisterhood project, you were sort of so keen that we should come together in person and not just be talking to each other on Zoom. We need to really...
1: Yeah, because that's how we, when we connect, you know, our spirit will talk to each other.
0: And
1: we will feel each other too. You know straight away when you feel with this woman or this other sister, you'll feel it.
0: So it's a pity we can't get our sort of parliamentarians to feel in their spirit that connecting with people as well. So you hold many roles across your community: chairperson, director, language keeper, traditional owner. When people call you a leader, what does that mean to you to be a leader?
1: I've always say, no, it's us together. When someone calls me to come together, we need to talk, we need to discuss this. There's an event happening or there's this happening. I said, okay, I'm coming. But then I go back to all my sisters, my cousin sisters, my blood relation and not related to me, say, come on, let's go. We got to do this. Yeah. I believe in us coming together and do it together. It's not about me and one person.
0: Yeah.
1: Maybe, you know, with the leader thing, I don't know. I never seen myself like I'm walking there as a leader doing it. I just see us standing up, having a say and have your say out there and do it for all of us together.
0: Yeah.
1: Yes.
0: That's wonderful. Thank you, Sandra. That was a really beautiful conversation.
1: Thank you.
2: Thank you, Sandra. It's always good hearing from you. I've had the pleasure of being with Sandra in person so our spirits can meet. And I love working with Sandra. I really love working with Sandra. And I think through the work that we've done together, Sandra, the types of things that I think really excites me about the work that you do, but also the gift that you have of bringing different people together and is sort of making it comfortable and making people feel safe and be themselves. But you also really reach out to people who aren't even involved in that space or that community. You're open to being like, we need to all come together. Yeah. We need to all do this together. And you have no issues with saying that, you know, that healing needs to happen and that it can happen. And that excites me because you always, you know, you believe that this healing can happen. And when you're around Sandra, you're like, yes, the healing can happen because the energy she has, you're like, yes, it's going to happen. I can see it happening. So it excites me. Sandra, you're wonderful. So to close your section, talking about that, you know, what you think that healing looks like and what the future looks like, what would you like to say to the people watching about when you look to the future, what is giving you hope? What are you going to, you know, what gives you hope and what would you like to leave with these people about what your hope looks like in the future?
1: Okay. For us, all sisters together, standing strong together and looking after our country together. It's belong to all of us. And we heal together. Whatever issue, whatever people don't understand, we have to talk, discuss it, come together. And we heal together.
2: Yeah, I love that. That's the best. You've the best quotes. We could do a thing with that. Yeah. I reckon we could make a shirt, Sandra, with that quote on it.
1: Yes.
2: I love it. Thank you so much.
3: The next conversationalist, Barbara Ibuai from Zenat the Kes, Torres Strait. Interviewed by Janet Salisbury.
0: We're going to talk a little bit about climate justice, the island, futures and truth-telling here with Barb. And like Polly and Sandra, Barb, your work is grounded in your home. For you, your home is this tiny little island of Sabai. We saw a photo early of coming in on the plane with the beautiful, beautiful turquoise water around. It's close to the PNG coast. So beautiful and yet so vulnerable. Could you just begin by taking us to Sabai? And what do you want people to understand about climate change and what's happening there?
4: Oh, wow. Thank you. Thanks, Janet. Oh, look, the Torres Strait Islands, we're right at the top of the country, right at the tip off the Queensland coast, tip of the Cape York Peninsula. And we've got this very peculiar and amazing claim. We are in a part of the country that is the immersion point of two huge areas. It's the natural immersion point of two First Nations peoples of this country. We merge in that along that cape. And in fact, the southern islands of the Torres Strait are actually Aboriginal islands. And the rest of the Torres Strait expands north of Thursday Island, which is in southern Torres Strait, right up to the PNG coastline. So where this amazing immersion that's happened since time immemorial of the south of us, our Aboriginal cousins, and to the north of us, our Papua New Guinean Melanesian cousins. To the west, we have the Timor Sea, we've got Arafura Sea in all of Southeast Asia. And then to the east, all of Pacifica, the entire Pacific Ocean. We are hundreds of islands, of which only 17 are inhabited in a space of 46,000 kilometres of sea country. We are sea locked, water locked. So touching on Polly's talk this evening, my water is the ocean, an ocean that I share traditionally with the Pacific Islanders. We're a microcosm of the Pacific for Australia. It's a tiny place, but a lot of things seem to happen right there. We're at a natural crossroads of culture, language, people since time immemorial. And we're also a modern gateway to everything that enters into the country from the west through our little strait and delivers through big ships down into the eastern seaboard. We're also a biosecurity hotspot.
0: Yeah.
4: We are on a border with a country that's probably not as well protected from biosecurity threat. So we are a buffer in the Torres Strait for that as well. And sadly, we're also potentially going to be Australia's first climate refugees. The Pacific Islands are in crisis now. And data science tells my people on my particular island, we have about 25 years to go until we have to probably relocate. 25 years or 5 years or 1 minute or 100 years to tell someone who is inherently spiritually, culturally, and through identity and through everything in the world is connected to something that you've got to detach from. Traumatic. Ours is a slow, traumatic burn. We get to sit and wait out the trauma, and that brings its own trauma. And yet we're the most probably neglected people in the entire country because we're tiny and we're off somewhere in the corner somewhere. Geopolitically, though, if you were to look at our space, we are quite important and we ought to be looked after because we served this country even before we were given citizenship with along with our Aboriginal cousins in the south, in the mainland. We fought under a flag during both world wars, all before being recognised as citizens. We are fighting now our own lands, all of us, collectively as Australians. And the key comes from the connection that we have as First Nations people to the conversation that we have ancestrally, spiritually. We have the key, like Polly was saying, to be able to help reset our mindset, rework on the decision makers, on the policy makers, and return what is on the outset of climate crisis into what it will actually be a humanitarian crisis. We're talking about human beings here. Yes, we're talking about the planet, but our model and our worldview of our environment around us is she's female. Mother tongue doesn't come from anywhere. Mother tongue, to me, and I use that term mother tongue, totally relates to what I've been taught about from my elders, is that we get our utterances. We come from the ground.
0: Yeah.
4: And she gives us our utterance. So she gives us our language. So that tongue is her communication. And she is under threat. She can't even talk. People that she's laid custodians of her spaces on of all around the planet have been threatened, being pushed off their lands, and we're being made to break a sacred bond of responsibility. We're parting with that. My people are being told 25 years and we have to cut the umbilical cord to our mother.
0: Yeah.
4: Lose our identity.
0: Yeah.
4: But, yeah, that's a very loaded question to welcome to the Torres Strait.
3: That was Barbara Ibuai, a Zenat the Kes Torres Strait climate activist, Saibai Koadal woman and founder of climate collective Zenat the Kes. You're listening to Earth Matters, broadcast nationally across this continent via the Community Radio Network. I'm your show host, Beck Horridge. Let's go on with the women's climate conversation, women's voices in leadership, responsibility and caring for country. Here's Barbara Ibuai, Zenat the Kes Torres Strait woman, interviewed by Janet Salisbury.
0: You founded the organisation, the Climate Collective, Zenat the Kes, and you've been leading climate impact, and we can certainly hear from what you're saying in a very heartfelt way, why this is so needed and why you need the support of the whole of Australia to do this. But why is it really important that this activity for you is community controlled and that it comes from within your community and your elders?
4: I can only speak from my front line, and we're living at the front line. So yeah. Why shouldn't we be leading it?
0: Yeah.
4: Why are we going to defer to plans being set from somewhere else on a perception of what we need when we can lead? And we're leading with all of the things that all of the speakers have spoken about today. And most of all, we're also leading as human beings. We just want to care for our families. Mm-hmm. You know, I'm a mother of two sons. My sons, besides their First Nations heritage, are proud of their British and Scottish ancestry. And I make sure that they have every availability to connect. One of my sons has been to his ancestral home on his father's side. You know, there's Aboriginal blood in our family. My older son is actually from the Cape. And my younger son, his grandparents, one comes from Bristol. Now, me understanding what culture is and what identity is to me, I have to ensure that my sons, who first and foremost, their choice is to be First Nations. They choose first and foremost to be Aboriginal and Torres Strait Islander people, and that's their choice. In our home, we share the principles and values that most people share. Look after one another, respect one another. My kids, poor First Nations 30-year-olds, have never been part of that sad stereotype that a lot of our young people have been subjected to because of a whole history that has not been very kind. Mm-hmm. And it's these strong women that spoke before me and the examples of our mothers and our grandmothers. These are the things that we cling to, and also what we aspire to, what I aspire to mm-hmm. be that parent of mixed heritage children working to build a modern Australia where Australia just needs to understand us. Why is it so hard? We're only 3%.
0: Yeah.
4: What sort of a threat are we other than just trying to bring along people in a journey and be sitting in spaces like this to help a sisterhood work out how we all collectively move forward?
0: Mm-hmm.
4: It's only 3%. How is it that we are a threat and our culture is a threat, and how we try to assert the sustainability of our practices and our identity? It just baffles me. So I really value this connection in to sit amongst you all to just say it is about the past, but it most certainly is about the future, because we are all in a position to make a change. And what we must do is take the examples of nature and return to a balance that is sustainable and to look after one another. Otherwise, nature is showing us what's happening because of the detachment from the sacred cord that we've all been subjected to in one way or another, some less than others. And all of us have this particular place on the earth to look after. We can't solve everything for the world, but we can look after our island, this big island, with all the other islands that are Aboriginal and Torres Strait Islander at the top, together with it.
0: Yeah. Thank you, Barb. So we need to expand and keep building this sisterhood network and coming together.
4: And understand and talk about the future.
0: And whilst respecting, please,
4: because there's a reason why we need that understanding of the past, because there's been so much trauma. It can't just not be acknowledged.
0: Yeah.
4: That's healing. The entire country needs healing.
0: Yeah.
4: One of the other speakers spoke about that.
0: Yeah. So you've taken this work very much international spaces, I know. And you've been to the United Nations Conference of the Parties, the COP, and you've just this year been to Bonn, which is also part of that big international climate change process. You've also been a producer and translator on a documentary film about the Torres Strait and the testimony, that's called. And you just touched on this truth-telling now, actually. So what part... As we're all coming together, what part does the truth-telling play in climate justice, in finding our equilibrium together?
4: Well, just truth to power.
0: Mm.
4: Can't we just accept what's happening,
0: speak
4: truthfully about it, and then work on finding a solution together that benefits people, humans, the earth, so that everything can look after itself?
0: Yeah.
4: Truth-telling to me is putting truth to power, and that's what's motivated me to come into this space, because I didn't want to live in bureaucratic and systems trying to just explain to me, soon, Barb, we'll come and see your elders. Yeah, we're going to try and sign a Paris Agreement, but we'll adjust our timeline to 2050. You know, what the heck is that? Mm-hmm. So I prefer to talk truth to power not to put anybody off, but just to say it's important. We've got no time. The scientists are telling us we've got a window of opportunity. My traditional system, our First Nations traditional science, is telling us something definitely is wrong. Things aren't doing what they're supposed to do out there on country. And Western scientists are saying something's wrong.
0: Yeah.
4: So there is no conspiracy. We just need to stop the denial and get back to humanity. It's a human crisis.
0: Yeah.
4: What are we all going to do?
0: Yeah.
4: It might be my island in 25 years, but it's also the water in Polly's country. It's the bushfires down south every year. It's Lismore getting flooded out and people having to still don't have anywhere to live, still living in dongas. It's the algae that's blooming down in South Australia. Mm. It's the drought in the desert.
0: Yeah. Thank you. Celeste, the wonderful Celeste, is going to lead us in a bit of a shared yarn, picking up these themes. Yeah, it's frustrating because one of the things, even bringing women together like this, women's business, women's organisations are so under-resourced. If there's anyone out there listening that can sort of help us, do this, do more of it. We were trying, that was one of the things we talked about in our sisterhood project, that we just to do it well. We need people to recognize that women are doing this work and support all of us, to support First Nations women for sure at the front, but all of us to get behind. Celeste, would you like to pick up?
2: Yeah, thank you for that, Barb. That was so much, and I can hear the passion in your voice. You know, it is a lot, and some of the comments that were coming in, you know, people feel awful thinking about this and imagining this story you're telling. But the thing is it's just your reality, right? One of the underlying things I'm hearing from you is that there seems to be a simple fix, but the fact is that for some reason for humans and humanity, it just doesn't come simply. And that is just being human and loving on each other and supporting one another, right? It's easy to say, it's easy to think about and conceptualize, but for some reason, it's nearly impossible for so many people and groups to just do that, just come together and be like, this is it. We love our neighbours, we love each other, and we're going to work this out and we're going to do this. So I'm hearing that you're saying, and just to close off your conversation, I think just, you know, a bit of a sentence or an idea is with people that are listening tonight, what do you want them to carry away from this conversation?
4: I really want people to just understand that every person that goes to a ballot, every person that looks at the system and, you know, the things that we see are hurdles, like, I mean, I'm going to use a quote. It's one of my favourite quotes. It's one of the most fundamental things that I hold now so dearly, and it actually comes from someone sitting right here in our presentation tonight, and that's Polly. And she knows this. In her words, we are all in a coma. We've been conditioned into thinking that we can't do much, but much has been done because people have done it. So much can be done when people just do it.
2: Yeah.
4: And one person didn't do this crisis. Many did. So it's going to take many to reset it. And another really important thing someone said to me the other day when I was in at this specific First Nations platform summit was that we can work on what's happening now, for example, with relocation and the things that are happening with us. We can deal with that now. But we must get to the point where we make them reset it so that we can return to our islands. Why do we have to accept that that's the end result? We just all relocate and let our islands go so the tide can continue to rise? Or do we capture this moment now, get it right, the whole world collectively reduces the temperature and just allow people to go back to where they belong? We must have hope. It's probably impossible. But why should I use the word impossible when I can use the word hope?
2: Yeah. Yeah, thank you, Barb.
4: Yeah. You know, this gift that we called the planet, we were just given it. It's all of our responsibility to love it. Australia and the islands around it have never been ceded by the First Nations people who were put there and given responsibility to look after it and love it and share it and sustain it. It's now 2026. We're all of mixed heritage somehow. Or I would offer this. This country continues to nourish everybody. Polly's country nourishes everybody that lives there. Sandra's country nourishes everybody that lives there. My country nourishes everybody that lives there. Everyone needs to find that relationship. Everyone should take some time to learn about First Nations people from their space and understand that relationship and thank the earth that the ancestors of that place and the traditional owners of that place now, you share that wind comes, you breathe that air from their country. You eat the food that's produced from their country. That's the earth sustaining you. You're part of that space, as far as I understand. So when people come onto my country, they're accepted in. It's not sometimes very easy to come onto the islands, but when you're accepted in, you're fully accepted. And somehow that probably happens because people recognise that you respect the place, the space in our context, in our worldview.
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2: Hello, hello, and welcome to Fair Comment. 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Fair Comment is brought to you by Radio 4EB in Mianjin, Brisbane. I'm Eduardo Jordan, and this week on the show...
3: Make sure that you keep moving. Make sure that you keep walking. You know, get up, set an alarm every hour, get up, use your legs to get up and walk around the house. Go and make a cup of tea. Go and hang the washing out. Go and clean the window that you've been looking at and saying it's just too dirty. But keep active.
2: An organisation is asking older Australians and multicultural communities to become stronger. We have all the details. And also today...
4: You know, I've got a son who's the same. He's not really into books. I would say that it's like anything. So if you think of something like a TV show or Netflix, kids will kind of flick through Netflix. And I think reading is the same.
2: A new children's book explores self-identity and relationships. What motivated the author to write it? Stay with us for this and more on Fair Comment.
5: That's Fair Comment.
2: But first... This week is National Science Week, and around 2,000 events across Australia are hosted to learn more about science and technology. Some of the topics discussed are robotics. Some of the topics discussed are robotics, AI, STEM, environment, and more, with many experts on the topic explaining to children and their families the importance of science. Founder of OurBot, Marita Cheng, was interested in robotics from an early age, and later she moved to San Francisco to found her company. OurBot is a company using robotics to support people in need, particularly with a disability, to be more independent. In 2019, Ms. Cheng was named a member of the Order of Australia for a significant service to science and technology. I started asking Marita Cheng how she started her career in robotics.
6: I was always fascinated with robots growing up. I read science fiction novels and I just thought it would be so amazing to have robots in our everyday life to help us with everyday chores. And Google was just like becoming more and more popular then when I was growing up. And I thought Google was so amazing. Like, even though I grew up in Cairns in far north Queensland, I could type in anything and have access to the same information that anyone from anywhere around the world could have access to. And I thought, what if we put the brains of Google into mechanical systems, so those kind of computer systems into mechanical systems, then we could create robots that help us in our everyday lives. And I was so fascinated by that idea that right then and there, as a young teenager, I thought, I want to work in robotics and I want to contribute to the robotics revolution. Robotics revolution, don't take off without me. I want to be part of it.
7: Okay, so let's go a little bit to basics. There's a lot of definitions, let's say, of what a robot is. How would you define a robot?
6: I think when people think of the word robot, they think of humanoid robots, so robots that take on the human form factor. But there's so many more form factors for robots. There's robots that can scale up walls of silos and inspect concrete for any cracks or degradation and keep track of thickness or thinness of different walls. Those robots don't look like humans. They look like wheeled remote-controlled cars that can travel up walls. And that kind of robot's called a gecko robot. Or there's robots that are used to zap weeds in farms so that people don't have to use pesticides and the crops that come out are much higher quality. And those look like small cars with like lasers at the bottom zapping away at 2,000 weeds per second. It's actually really cool to look at because, yeah, it's like burning up weeds using lasers. And so those things are considered robots. And so I don't think a robot needs to have a humanoid form factor, but everyone is very entranced. Everyone is very in love with the idea of robots that take on us, the human form factor, and what that could be capable of.
7: Could you please tell us a little bit more about the work you do with robots to support people with disabilities?
6: Yeah, so through my company, Alba, we've created a robot called Teleport, which is a telepresence robot, and it enables people to be in multiple places at the same time. So you could be in your home or you could be in your office and have a robot remotely in a factory or in a warehouse, or someone with a long-term illness could go to work remotely using our robot, or a kid with cancer could go to school remotely with a robot. Our robots really enable people to be superhumans and teleport from one place to another, and so you can be productive in multiple places. So rather than through video conferencing being stuck looking at one thing, using our robot you can move yourself remotely wherever you like, explore the terrain, explore what's happening, and get a much richer sense of what's happening in a remote area, not just looking at wherever the video camera happens to be pointing.
7: And what are some other practical applications of robotics into daily life?
6: Robotics in daily life. The most popular robot is the vacuum cleaning robot, also doing mopping and sweeping. Yeah, people have been fascinated by getting robots into the home for many years. Now a lot more work is being done into humanoid robots, specifically for the purpose of helping us in our daily lives. And one of the tasks is actually laundry folding robots. Yeah, using robotic arms to fold laundry. So there's a lot of training being done on these robots right now, being able to work with fabrics of all different types and of all different sizes and all different shapes, and having a robot fold that laundry to make life easier for us. People also doing work now on robots that pick up dishes from the table and put them in the dishwasher, robots that set the table, robots that are just like generally helping us in our everyday lives.
7: And what about in your specific area, in the area of supporting people with disabilities? What's the future look like?
6: The future for people with disabilities and robotics, you know, robotics just keeps getting more and more exciting. This introduction of like large language models, type training into robotics is really a step change up in terms of what's possible for robots. It's made robots infinitely smarter because, like I said, you don't have to specifically train robots to do a specific task. You could give robots a very loose description of what needs to be done, and the robot can understand what you're saying. The robot doesn't need to be told precisely where it needs to pick up an object like they used to needed to have been told. Now you can say, now the robot can like figure out, understand what our imprecise communication is saying, and be able to generalize and figure out, oh, you're saying pick up that red ball. I don't need the XYZ coordinate. I just know that like it's on the table over there somewhere, and I can like find it using my cameras and computer vision. And so all of that means that for people with disabilities, as this technology becomes more advanced and it proliferates down to everyone and is made accessible to everyone, the robots and the physical systems that are available to people with limited upper limb mobility have greater capabilities and can help them in their everyday lives more.
7: So this week is National Science Week. 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
7: That was founder of our bot, Marita Cheng. 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

0: Last week, an organization launched its National Strength Day to raise awareness about frailty and how strength can help Australians be independent for longer. From the $207.5 billion spent on healthcare each year, only a small proportion prevents conditions like frailty. This affects particularly Australians over 65 years of age and multicultural communities, estimated to cost around $10 billion per year to the healthcare sector. Chair and founder of Strong Australia, Dr. Coralie Wales, was motivated to open this day by her mother, who became frail, and says doing simple steps can help to the body. I started asking Chair and founder of Strong Australia, Dr. Coralie Wales, the aim of the National Strength Day.
1: National Strength Day is an opportunity for people to wake up once a year, if they haven't done it already, and say, how strong am I and what sort of a future do I want? It doesn't matter how old you are. If you lose your muscle strength without even noticing, that it could be that you're heading towards becoming very weak in your older age. And when you become weak in your older age, you may become frail. And if you become frail, I'm afraid the ending is not that good. Just think, you know, what can I do?
0: So why is muscle strength so critical, particularly for older Australians?
1: Okay, I want you to imagine this, Eduardo. I'm in my own home still, and this is my mother's story, and I'm desperate to stay in my own home because I have a sense of dignity and I want my independence. And I find that increasingly I can't lift the pot to make a cup of tea. I find that I can't do the art that makes me feel so good about who I am because I can't actually set up the easel or clean up after I've done a session of painting. I find that I can no longer look after my plants that are on my little veranda because it's just too hard, even just to get out onto the little veranda. It's too hard for me to move my legs because they feel weak. And then I find that I can't actually get in and out of my bed because I'm just too weak. And I'm thinking, well, maybe it's just because I'm old. Maybe I've got to accept this. And, of course, all of that can be avoided if we maintain our muscle strength because it's our muscles that allow us to lift things, push things, lift ourselves out of a chair, get ourselves into bed, get ourselves out of bed. And it's so subtle and we take it for granted. We have to be quite deliberate. And the evidence is increasingly strong that if we don't do that, we're heading down to a situation of frailty. Now, if I am frail, and that's a definition of having lost my muscle strength, now being quite vulnerable to getting sick, being vulnerable to falling over, if I do get to that point, then when I do fall over, I might break a bone. And if I do end up not being able to lift myself up off the floor, which my mother couldn't, there came a time when she couldn't get herself off the floor when she fell over. So then she ends up being, an ambulance comes to get her off the floor, and because she's hurt herself, they take her to emergency. Now, when you're in emergency and you've broken your bone, if you are frail, you are much more likely not to ever leave hospital. If you are frail, you are much more likely to die in hospital. If you are frail, you are much more likely to have to go to a nursing home, which is what happened to my mother. She couldn't go home. So she had to go to a nursing home. She did not want to go to a nursing home. And, of course, the end was very close when that happened because she just withered and died in that place. So, you know, it's such a horrible thing.
0: Well, before continuing, I'm so sorry about your loss and thanks for sharing that powerful story.
1: Thank you.
0: You mentioned, you know, I mean, from your mother's experience that they needed to take an ambulance, take it to hospital, etc. So that's costing quite a lot of money. I think on the website says that around $10 billion every year for people over 65. Could you please expand a little bit on these statistics?
1: Well, look, I have to be very clear that my position on the board of Strong Australia is I'm not the expert on statistics or epidemiology. I can tell you that I think it was 30,000 Australians who were frail, that the economic cost of that was calculated to be $130 million more than a group that was matched to that frail group that were not frail. So I did some back-of-the-envelope calculations on the number of people over 65 in Australia, the number who are considered to be frail, and then I calculated a cost, and it came out to be $10 billion. $10 billion is what I calculated based on all of the evidence I could find, that it was costing Australia every year to address the healthcare needs of people who are frail over 65.
0: Now, what can people do to become stronger and avoid being frail?
1: I guess the first thing I would share is that I was somebody who had to have some joints replaced when I was a bit younger, and I decided that I was going to get some expert help to keep me as good as I could be. So I went to my GP, and I already had a specialist involved because I had had surgery, and I went to the rehab, and then I said, okay, it's not just about 6 weeks of rehab after I've had my operation. I've now got to really work on being strong. So I found a place 10 years ago where it was supervised by physiotherapy. I don't want to re-injure myself. I want to make sure I'm safe. So the first thing I would say is find a team for yourself. Talk to your GP. Tell them that you are worried that you might lose your strength or that you have started to lose your strength if you're finding it hard. But then when you're at home, what I see some people do is when they want to get up off the chair, they hold the table and they push themselves up with their arms. Well, see how you go not pushing yourself up with your arms. Why don't you try just moving yourself forward and pushing yourself with your legs, because that will be a way to make sure that several times a day you're actually exercising your legs. Make sure that you keep moving. Make sure that you keep walking. You know, get up, set an alarm every hour, get up, use your legs to get up and walk around the house. Go and make a cup of tea. Go and hang the washing out. Go and clean the window that you've been looking at and saying it's just too dirty, but keep active.
0: So finally, what is Strong Australia advocating to make strength a national health priority?
1: Well, we're talking to anybody, especially community members who want to share their story. If we want change as community members, if we would rather stay strong rather than get frail, then we need to be united. But we do need to be united. So we share our stories and we inspire each other. And you can go to the National Strength Day website. You can share your story there just by clicking a button. But I know that your broadcast is for people from culturally diverse communities, people that may have been here only a short time, who may be refugees even. And I would like to ask the question, how do we start to understand what it is to be somebody from a new community? What's being strong mean to them and what are their pathways? Because my colleagues tell me that if your mother has come from certain countries, you may not trust government initiatives. You may not trust what's out there and you might need special pathways to help you stay strong. And I want to know about that. I mean, Strong Australia wants to include everybody in this story.
0: That was Chair and Founder of Strong Australia, Dr. Coralie Wales. Welcome back to Fair Comment on the Community Radio Network. Up to our last story. A book author from Brisbane has released his second children's novel called Stuck in the Middle earlier this month. The book, written by Anton Clifford Motopi, follows a quiet, cat-loving middle child named Leon, who lives with a loud family squeezed into a small house. The story explores self-identity, family relationships, and friendship. 4ABC contributor Netta Fini Mejia attended the book launch and asked Mr. Clifford Motopi about the premise of his novel.
2: Basically, Stuck in the Middle is about Leon, a cat-loving kid who is caught between his family. He has six siblings. He's caught between friendships and he's caught between big feelings as well.
3: And this is your second book. Your first one was To and Fro. What motivated you to do a second book? And was the character, were the characters based on people that you knew?
2: So in terms of the motivation for a second book, it was really that I love to write. So I've got a whole host of books in my head. In terms of the character, I guess I tend to draw on myself when I was around 10, 11 and 12. And I draw on how I felt at that time. And that usually becomes the inspiration for what I write about.
3: So we're having the launch at Avid Reader, which is really great at promoting local authors. And I really loved how you played games and got the audience involved, and you also involved children. So is that come from your teaching background?
2: I think it does. It also comes from being a father of four children as well. It also comes from being raised in a family of 10 and having five younger siblings who I had to, I guess, entertain at various points in time. But also I do a lot of school visits as well, where I do author talks at schools and workshops with kids at school.
3: You mentioned when you were speaking to us before that you have a really unusual method of writing your books, that you don't go straight to the laptop. You have a different way. Can you explain that?
2: Yeah, so I write everything longhand at first, so usually with a pencil and on a piece of basically a notebook or paper. And then once I've done that, I'll then actually transfer it onto a laptop or sometimes even just onto my phone. And that's when I'll start to edit what I've written.
3: Why do you do that?
2: Because that's the form, well, that's the process which actually works. So I've tried just to write straight onto my laptop, but I find that when I have a pen in my hand and a pencil, it's almost like I have this kind of connection between my hand and my thoughts. And so I just find it's much easier to actually write what I'm thinking about.
3: Mm-hmm. And even at random places, right? You mentioned once, but I'm not sure if you're allowed to say that on the radio.
2: Yes. So I can, it just means I can write anywhere, including in my car, when the car is stopped, of course, at the shops, anywhere, mm-hmm. which is great.
3: And what's been the feedback so far from your young readers?
2: So Stuck in the Middle only came out, it was published 3-4 days ago. So it's very, very early days yet, but it has had a couple of reviews and so far they've been actually pretty good, positive. And certainly from To and Fro, I had really good feedback from readers there.
3: There's a couple of young readers in the audience. You said that you were your consultants, I think you called them, which I think was lovely. I heard your interview with Conversations. So you have a very interesting background where you're mixed race, you were adopted by an Aboriginal family, and then you found your father a bit later in life. Can you touch on that a little bit?
2: Yeah. So I was adopted when I was 2.5 into a family, and that actually grew to a family of 10. And then I grew up at one point being told that my father was African. This is my birth. Dad was African. And then being told that he was actually Torres Strait Islander. And then when I was 30 years of age, I found my birth dad and I found out that he's actually from Lesotho, which is a landlocked country in the middle of South Africa. And so I had this, I guess, this shift in my identity over those years. And since then, I have connected with him and my family in South Africa and Lesotho and also in Botswana as well.
3: That is so interesting. So how do you feel in yourself? Do you feel African or do you feel Aboriginal? How do you identify?
2: So I identify as being Sotho, which is basically Lesotho or Basotho or South African, because that's what everybody seems to kind of know as well. And I think for me, once I knew that, then I really couldn't continue to identify as Torres Strait Islander. My adoptive mother is Aboriginal and she found out that when she was 40 years of age and I would have been about 12. And even though obviously I was raised by her, I've never identified as being Aboriginal. So it was just, yeah, once I knew, it was just easy to then obviously, well, that's who I am.
3: I think it's great that you've written these two books for young people. I have kids myself, teenagers, I shouldn't say kids, and it's really hard to get them reading because they're on their phones. And do you have any thoughts about that?
2: Yeah, look, I mean, I've got a son who's the same. He's not really into books. I would say that it's like anything. So if you think of something like a TV show or Netflix, kids will kind of flick through Netflix and they might flick through like 50, 60 shows and they'll find something there that they like. And I think reading is the same. It's just about exposing them to so many different books, whether that be comics, non-fiction books, graphic novels, whatever. I think there'll be a book out there that will actually interest them. And I think if they actually see you as a reader as well, that can help.
3: I think too, with your new book, there was a portion of it read out and it seems to cover important topics that are relevant for young people, but also humour. Do you think that's important to capture the reader's attention and to keep them reading?
2: Yeah, I do. And I guess in my books, I always try to engage kids around more serious issues with that as well, humour and comedy. And that's not to lighten those particular issues, but it's also, I think, how kids kind of see the world as well. And yeah, it also helps to keep them engaged in the story too. And I find that when I'm writing, it's not something I set out to do. It just kind of comes naturally, I guess.
0: Children's author Anton Clifford Motopide speaking with 4EB's Netafini Mejia. And that's it for the show today. Thanks so much for your company. Fair Comment respects Aboriginal and Torres Strait Islander elders throughout Australia and the continuing contribution they make through the custodianship of their lands. Fair Comment is produced at Radio 4EB in Mianjin, Brisbane, where we share the world with you. 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I'm Eduardo Jordan. 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
6: Hello, I'm Shannon Kirkwood. Australians are bracing for a fourth interest rate rise of the year. Economists are predicting a 25 basis point rise when the RBA hands down its decision on the cash rate this afternoon. If that is the decision, it would add $91 a month on a typical $600,000 mortgage. Across the four rate rises this year, that same borrower would need $364 extra a month compared to the start of the year. Medical researchers say infants who don't receive the full scheduled vaccines during one visit may have more side effects. Peter Hislop reports.
7: Parents can opt to split the meningococcal B vaccine and routine national immunisation vaccines, which are given to an infant at 2, 4 and 12 months. The AusVax safety-led research has used data from more than 10,000 infants, analysing and comparing reported adverse events. It found administering vaccines at separate visits didn't reduce the likelihood of adverse events, but rather infants who received MenB and routine vaccines on different days had more than one opportunity to experience side effects. The study also showed overall the rate of side effects which required attention from a healthcare professional was low.
6: The Ukrainian president says Russia is planning to involve more foreigners in its latest mobilisation drive. Volodymyr Zelensky says Ukrainian security services are warning Russia has begun its new mobilisation and thousands of North Korean soldiers are part of it. Ukraine's National Academy of Sciences is the latest target of Russia's military campaign. It was hit by a drone yesterday, causing the three-storey building in central Kyiv to catch light. At least two people were killed. The BBC's Paul Adams reports.
8: Frantic scenes outside Kyiv's revered National Academy of Sciences. Staff escaping from upper floor windows as plumes of thick black smoke billow all around. Emergency teams on the roof working furiously to put out the fire. An assault in broad daylight in the centre of the city. Kyiv's mayor, Vitaly Klitschko, on the scene, condemning the latest in a seemingly endless series of drone attacks.
9: The target is every Ukrainian. The Russians tried to bring the whole society to depressive mood, to destabilize the situation in Ukraine, and that's why the Kyiv the main target for Russia.
8: By early evening, Kyiv has been under alert for a total of 10 hours.
6: Royal Life Saving Australia is issuing a reminder to Australians of the dangers of entering floodwaters. Of the multiple fatality drowning incidents involving non-aquatic transport, RLSA says around 38% occurred during a flooding event. Speaking to National Radio News, Senior Research and Policy Officer Lauren Miller says floodwaters pose many risks.
10: Hidden debris, strong currents that can sweep away vehicles or knock you down, even in relatively shallow or moving water. So we really want people to be mindful that when going out and you know the conditions and you know that there's been a lot of rain lately, don't try driving through flooded waters.
6: Doctors will be rallying on the steps of Victorian Parliament this week. A statewide stop work is scheduled for Thursday and is the biggest action of the current campaign. AMA Victoria says the industrial action is being held across Victorian hospitals over unsustainable working hours, fatigue and the threat to patient safety. And a campaign is underway to have more public payphones added to the National Trust Register. It follows the addition of the public phone in Narooma to the New South Wales Register. Locals and tourists lined up at the phone during the 2020 New Year's Day Black Summer bushfires when other communication options were lost in order to let family and friends know that they were okay. To sport now, New South Wales has claimed an early wicket in the National Women's One Day Season Opener against Queensland in Sydney this morning. Later today, WA play Tasmania in Perth while Victoria host South Australia in a day-night match.
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15: Earlier this month, we heard, of course, Fred Leone and his cuz took out the top award at the NEMAs up in Darwin. And Fred has kindly joined us this morning to talk a bit about that. Congratulations on that.
16: Yeah, thanks, Sis. Thank you very much.
15: Firstly, can you tell us your mob?
16: Yeah, Butchelah and Garawa. So Butchelah, on the Butchelah side too, we're South Sea Islanders. So from Tanna and Gillo Islands.
15: Mm-hmm.
16: That's my old great-grandfather, great and great-great-grandfather. And then, Butchelah there from the island, from Gari, from up the top part there. And then Garawa up in the Gulf. So just in between, just west of Doomadgee and just east of Borroloola there. So all across there. So I've got all family in Wanya country there, Gungalita country, Mara, Yanula, up Lardo country, and then Tongan. Dad's Tongan, so I got the biggest mob.
15: Look, tell me how you and Birds being Nathan, your cousin, how did you get together?
16: There's a fellow named Daniel Kinchela, DK, and he was living out at Riverview in the 90s and 2000s, and he had this studio, and the number of the house was 411 over at Riverview. And so he had a studio called Room 411. So all the black fellas from around the country, whenever they were in Brisbane, would go to...
15: Birds being Nathan, your cousin. How did you get together?
16: There's a fellow named Daniel Kinchela, DK, and he was living out at Riverview in the 90s and 2000s, and he had this studio, and the number of the house was 411 over at Riverview.

0: Yeah, we're related. Oh, you're a bachelor? And he goes, yeah, I think so. I don't know. He goes, Dad, what, he got taken there when he was a kid.
1: Mm.
0: I was like, yeah, but who's your father? And he said, Glenn. I said, yeah, Uncle Glenn. And so your grandmother's Nan Yvonne. And he was like, what? I said, yeah, I'm related to you. I said, we're blood family. I said, your grandmother and my grandmother are first cousins.
1: Yeah.
0: He was like, what? I said, yeah. And then that was it. Then we've been making music ever since.
1: Isn't that funny, though? But I guess that's the story of our mob, that we find family dispersed across the country because of those removal practices.
0: Yeah.
1: And so when you and Nathan sort of got together, you've only just released your first EP.
0: Yeah.
1: So I'm thinking, what's happening with the music industry these days, particularly for First Nations people? Because a lot of the new music that's coming through, artists aren't releasing these long involved albums. They're doing EPs
0: and singles.
1: Mm.
0: Yeah, we were just sort of in a rush to get something out. And so we were like, we recorded maybe 12 tracks. But then we were like, these are the strongest ones. And we'll work on the other ones or just scrap them or work on them for a longer release for an album.
1: Mm.
0: So, working towards an album. But he's got solo stuff about to drop. I've got my solo, well, not solo stuff, but I'm working on music with a mate of mine, Platonic Lab, who's also he's best known for being the drummer for the Hilltop Hoods.
1: Mm.
0: But he also is producer, award-winning producer. He's multi-platinum. And so, we've just been working on a soul album, deep soul album. We got that finished.
1: Yeah.
0: But, the music industry's changed heaps since, one song we got there, Bugalumbug, and it's got 3-point-something million downloads now. If that was in the 90s, before streaming, we'd be multi-platinum millionaires, like literally millionaires.
1: If we'd sold that many units.
0: But nowadays, it's 0.03 cents to 0.08 cents. It fluctuates between those two numbers for one download, So that's why it's important. If you're out there listening and you love music, get out there and support live music.
1: Well, that was it. We had COVID, of course, come through.
0: Oh, yeah.
1: And that basically
0: decimated everything.
1: Yep. So are we slowly seeing, because I know that you and Nathan did go out and promote the EP.
0: Yeah, we did a tour.
1: Did a tour for the EP.
0: Yeah, did a East Coast tour, and that went really deadly. And, we were like, okay, let's get this done, because then he's got his project, I got mine. So we keep going out, and then Trials has dropped his solo album. So now I think he did a whole album, And then he toured that, so now we'll regroup soon and start working on this. All the bits and pieces are there. The skeleton for a lot of the tracks are there.
1: Yeah.
0: We just got to get back together and do it. But at the moment, I'm focusing on this new project that I'm working on, Fred Leone and Radio for Ghosts, with me in Platonic Lab, and then, and just trying to be there for younger mob coming through. And so with the level that we're all at in the industry now, all the mob that have been around for years, we've seen it all. So to be able to give all those best practice models so that young fellas don't have to, one, don't have to reinvent the wheel, and two, don't have to make any mistakes. They can just get the best practice models from the horse's mouth, from all these older mob cruising around doing it,
1: How have you found, apart from, the change that we talked about in terms of the music industry, but, one of the other major winners at the NIMAs, of course, was a young fella from Yolnu.
0: Baker Boy.
1: Yeah. I mean, he's been just tremendous. But then we've got some really fantastic First Nations women coming through the ranks as well. So from an outsider's point of view, it seems like, there's opportunities there and people are expressing, our mob are expressing themselves, and they don't need that record label to get their message out, right?
0: Yeah, that's it. Yeah, you don't necessarily need major labels these days. Can't do much in terms of what they offer. So it's you have to be able to understand the industry fully as an artist so that you can work through it and work independently, because that's the only way. I feel like all the things we learnt in the 90s, 2000s, early 2000s, now in 2026, even though we're all signed to major labels, we've all worked out all those skills came in handy, because 9 times out of 10, you're doing the the bulk of the

0: work to get your music out there and to get your you know who your audience is, you know how it aligns with different parts of the community. So it's really important as a as an artist, as an independent artist, to just have that mongrel about you and that willpower and that grind and really study the industry and every aspect of it, because every single aspect of it is important. You might not realise it until you get to a certain level, then bang, suddenly, oh, publishing comes. You need to, you know, you need to understand how publishing works. You need to know what a sync is, what a license is, what a record, what a good record deal looks like, what a gamma one looks like, how to leverage your catalogue of music. All those kinds of things all come into play.
1: And the other thing that's emerging, of course, now is AI.
0: Yeah.
1: And, I mean, there's a couple of songs that I've picked up on because I really like the American R&B, yeah. And I found out that this artist is AI.
0: It's
1: Gammon.
0: It's Gammon.
1: And so how do you protect yourself, your intellectual property rights, your voice, because you've got a distinctive voice.
0: Yeah,
1: we
0: yeah.
1: played the song that you and Birds did on the... Is it Gira?
0: Oh, Gira,
1: yeah. And your voice is quite distinctive.
0: Yeah.
1: And I'm thinking, is there some AI out there that's scrubbing Fred Leone's voice?
0: You know what? Already has happened.
1: Has it?
0: We all got lists of every artist who's been mined for their tracks. For everything.
1: Yeah.
0: And so, Trial sent through a list. But, hey, Russ, look, we're all on this list. I was like, oh, no. So it's already happened. Like,
1: so what can you do?
0: Well, Abraham Koss is doing some really good work behind the scenes, gone over to the States and putting some protections in place, legal protections, international law legal protections, that hopefully will protect us going forward into the future. But, like, I don't feel like there's much we can do now for what's already been taken, because these are, you know, AI already knows what we all sound like and how we make music, you know, just has broken down and analysed exactly what we're doing with music. So it's going to be weird seeing it, particularly when it starts being AI blackfellas popping up doing what we're doing, and you know, everybody be trying to get in contact with them. Who's your mob? But they're not going to have a mob because they AI. Look at that.
1: Yeah, there'll be some newly created mob.
0: Hey, oh no.
1: It's scary.
0: It's scary. It's disturbing. Like, I was real stressed out about it when I saw the list, and I was like, oh. But then at the same time, I'm thinking, you know, I feel like it's sort of like the beginning of the end for AI, because it's going to just push people to go, you know what? I'm going to go buy a CD and a vinyl off this artist, and I'm going to go see him live, and I'm not going to bother listening to any... Because you don't know. Like, every other, they saying... I saw some stats around the music that pops up on your iTunes, on Spotify, on all the streaming platforms, and there's a starting to get bigger and bigger percentage of... AI artists, like some of the best-selling AI artists, some of the best-selling artists that you think are these deadly artists.
1: Yeah.
0: If you look really close and you try and like do a bit of snooping around, they're AI.
1: Yeah.
0: Just fully made up.
1: Well, there's that one. I guess the more famous one is the one with Jelly Roll, Rihanna, and Teddy Swims.
0: Yeah.
1: They never got into a recording studio at all.
0: Yeah.
1: But yet, this. They were able to generate this collaboration that sounded like all three of them. Good song.
0: Yeah, yeah.
1: But again, it's Gammon.
0: Yeah. Yeah, it's freaky. Yeah, I just don't know. I'm wondering when Too Far will be, when everyone will, will turn on AI and go, you know, it's just too much now.
1: Yeah.
0: Like, you can't, it's good for some things. I don't use it personally, but I know people who use it to sort of like, you know, just to double check things and that. But I don't know. In terms of like music and creating music has always been the thing that makes us human, you know. It's that self-expression, that creation, that creating something from nothing, from a melody that you hear in a dream and then bam, it's there. And I
1: remember tread, oh, geez, we're showing our age here. You know, when I first met you, would be close to 20 years now.
0: Oh,
1: you know?
0: Yeah.
1: And you were doing a lot of work with young people.
0: Yeah.
1: And you'd obviously doing your music thing, and we'd, I guess, started this association. It might have gone a long time before. We were working with young people, yeah, helping them create music, and you went up to the Cape with AAA,
0: yeah,
1: and did those kind of projects. I think we went to Cherbourg as well.
0: Yep.
1: So the thing is, yeah, I'd be... And you were with that at that stage with Impossible Odds.
0: Yeah, yeah.
1: And you wanted to set up your own record label. So I'm, yep, wondering what's happened with Impossible Odds?
0: Yeah, I did the record label for about nearly 9 years, I think. And it was going really good. I was running out of the garage, so I was sending out all the merch, like selling stuff on the website and everything. And then I just burnt out because at the time I was trying to train up other young fellas that were in some of the bands that I was working with to... You know, to teach them about the industry so that they would pick it up, and then we'd all start working together, and then just going, okay, well, now go and start another label. And after doing it for so long by myself, I just burnt out. I was like, oh, man, I can't keep doing this because my kids were getting bigger and I was missing a lot of time with my kids because as well as trying to do the label, I was touring heaps.
1: Mm.
0: And so, and then, yeah, it just got really hard. But I think... A few people have said, oh, you should start it back up again. I was thinking about it only because, you know, I've been signed to a major. I've been signed to Sony Music for Me and Bird's last release. I'm on Sony Publishing now, and I've learnt so much just being on the board of Music Australia for 2 years, and they got me on there because of my skill set, I suppose, and knowledge over the 20-odd years. It's 29 years this year. Next year's 30 years. But, I think about it a lot, and I think there's enough other black fellas out there now that are switched on doing the behind the scenes work in the music industry that
1: Mountboy wouldn't establish their own label and left her record company.
0: Thinking about it, I just have to
1: find the time.
0: Trying to find a time to scratch my money.
1: Yeah. Look, one of the things that I liked about, you know, your collaboration with your cousin there, that every time I look at it, I freak out trying to say it, and that is that language song.
0: Oh, One Nyan Yan Yan Man?
1: No. This is
0: Bagan
1: Bagan. Yes.
0: Yeah.
1: And, this is, I guess, that element that you and Birds wanted to bring, a little bit of truth-telling, because you're telling the story of Cook.
0: Yeah, and so there'd never been a story up until that point, musically, about the reality of what black fellas were thinking. You know, it's just like everything's like, oh, it was just a different approach. And so to come with this approach of, nah, look, this is the reality of it. This is what was going through every black fella's head when this stuff was going down. And this is an Aboriginal response, because Stephen Oliver was doing that documentary, Looky, Looky, Here Comes Cookie.
1: Yeah.
0: And so him and the team, and I forget who the director was now, real deadly black director, they got in contact with Trials, and they said, oh, and Trials was working on the music for it all, so scoring it and working with all these artists, Bulla Pat there, Mau Power, and Thelma Plum, yeah, a whole bunch of different artists, Moju was on there, I think, and so they approached him, he got Birdie involved, and then they were working on this track, and he said, hey, bros, I've got to write a response to the circumnavigation of Australia by Cook, but it has to be from like one of our bachelor people or warriors' point of view. And he said, before I can write it, I thought I should just send it to you. We'll send it to you to see what you come up with. Have a listen to the beat. And like I was saying about all those melodies, you know, you get these melodies and you hold them. 12 years I had this melody sitting there, and I put it into a song and a dance, and it was about called Bagalam Bagan there now, and the fighting boomerang. So it was for women in the middle with fighting sticks, and the men on the outside with spears and boomerangs, bar guns. And it was the song of resistance, like how it wasn't just people came and we and they said, oh, yeah, this is nice. And no, there was actual resistance because we were getting killed, like women, children murdered, raped, men killed, murdered, massacred. And so it was that story of the women and the men standing there with their fighting sticks and their boomerangs fighting back. And I had that song there and they sent me the beat and I listened to the beat and I went, oh, I said, wait there. And I recorded it. It was one BPM off how I originally sung it.
1: Yeah.
0: One or two BPM off and the same key. And I sung a bugger. I sent him a voice recording. Bugger. Sent it across. And they were like, what? What is this? What does it say? And I sent them the lyrics. I said, here, look, read the lyrics. I said, all right, that 12 years ago, bro, come in a dream. There was 9 dreams in space of a month and a half. And that was one of them. And I said, the other ones are all in dances up home now. Everybody dances them. They've been dancing them for, up until that point, it was 12 years. Now it's been about 17 years, you know. Mm. I said, so, yeah, this one, there was a dance we put to it, but we only did it once when we were performing up at Woodford Folk Festival. Never did it again, and it's been sitting there. I said, so they got me in the studio, we recorded it, and then we made so much money off that song for sync and licensing, mm-hmm. publishing, because both those fellas, Birdie was assigned to Island Def Jam and mm-hmm. Universal, and Trials was signed to Sony Publishing, and we made a lot of money off that song, mm. just off that one song. Little 10 seconds of licensing in Europe for, you know, €20,000, €10,000 here, €5,000 there, $95,000 here in Australia, $10,000 there, and yeah, it was.
1: It's nice to have, insane. Not necessarily the motivation though.
0: No, not the motivation, but it more shocked me because I was like, it just shocked me. I was like, what? And that was when I realised, I was like, wait there. Things had changed. Like, Trials kept saying to me, brothers, the music industry's changed, brothers. Everything that you saw in the 90s, that both of us saw in the 90s, it's all changed now, brothers. Black fellas are in the door. We're here. And we're doing the same numbers as any of these white fellas now because people have realised and the country's realised that we're just here making deadly music. We always have. The narrative's never changed. The music's never changed. Mm. It's always been the same. That every generation, there's always been a Auntie Ruby or Uncle Archie, not to that extent, but there's always been storytellers in our communities in all the different ways, in all the different genres of music, and it's only been in the last maybe 10, 15 years that it's been pushed now to the extreme to where we're now in the spotlight and the mainstream is, yeah, it's a trip. That's what was more shocking about it. I was like, wow, got rid of a lot of bills, but yeah, but
1: always handy.
0: One
1: of the things, of course, we're in the middle of the International Decade of Indigenous Languages.
0: Yeah.
1: And of course, language is something that you've always incorporated with your music. You grew up with language?
0: No, little bits, like everyone, like little bits, like bits and pieces. But my auntie became a linguist when I was 40 years ago.
1: Yeah.
0: She started, Auntie Jeannie Bell now, she passed away, darn, rest in peace. And she started the first Indigenous, she was the first Indigenous linguist.
1: Mm.
0: And she started, and it's still there today up at Charles Darwin University, the first Aboriginal Torres Strait Islander linguistics degree that you can do. And it's still there now. And you can learn linguistics through a black lens. And it's still there, that legacy's there. And so, like, when I was about 18, 19, I was always... I grew up, like, my older brothers started Mananjali Yugambeh dances. So I always heard lingo growing up. So my older brother started Mananjali Yugambeh in about 92.
1: Mm.
0: Before that, they used to dance with 93. Before that, they danced with Nunca, Raymond Walker and Josh Walker with... Noonuckle Kunjil, but before that, they all used to dance with our older cousins, the Bradys, Graham and William Brady, and all the Bradys. And so, there was always something happening, always there. And that was the thing that kept me in school, dancing. And when Uncle Country Matheson would come into the school, that was the only thing that kept me in school. That and playing basketball. And everything else just sort of went over my head, you know.
1: Yep.
0: And but those two things, the culture just kept me in school doing, making sure I thought if I can just make it through to grade 12, I'll be all right. And I did. And it was only because if there wasn't dancing there every other week, or we started, you know, stepping into our power in that, in learning language and wanting to find out, it was because of people planting seeds with other lingos, all these other lingos around. And you're always picking it up. And I remember one day saying to Mum, oh, yeah, blah, blah, blah. I was about 17, 18. I said, so what? I said, oh, that's waka waka. Our mob speak waka waka. She said, no, we're bachelor. I said, here. She said, you're always getting into lingo. A couple of years later, she said, here, you're always into lingo there. And she threw this book at me, dictionary, big dictionary that only Jeannie Bell put together. She goes, there, that's our lingo there. And then when I was reading through it, there was 42 words that I already knew.
1: Yep.
0: Because Mum was like, get the gundi off the table there, boy. Like, you know, where's that boy's judges there? When we were little, just thinking like that. Why did kids mundi there? Or get over here. Come here. Like just all these different words. And I was like, there, now. And because I already, you know, you're predisposed to it, and then it just made it that much easier to just pick it up and thing. And then talking with Auntie Jeannie and double-checking things and Auntie Joycey Bonner, and just mobbing the community and always going up and checking in. Yeah, it just become easier and easier. And that's the thing now, when you go up to Harvey Bay now, that many mob walk around talking lingo, you know, like, just makes you, it makes you really proud. And
1: well,
0: just,
1: you know, they tried so hard to beat it out.
0: Hey, sure of it, yeah, yep. Beat it out, everything, like just, you know, I remember Mum saying old Pa Willie McKenzie and that would rock around to see her and my Nan and my old Pop and that. And they'd all say, oh, yeah, we're going in here now to do Bible study as a kid. And they'd go in the room and they'd lock the door and they'd say, you stay out here now, don't go listening, we're praying in here. And next minute, they'd be all singing all them old lingo songs and talking in lingo.
1: Mm.
0: And then the kids would be giggling, Mum and them would be giggling, going, oh, they sound funny, how are they singing there? Because they weren't allowed to speak it. So, you know, they could hear it when they went fishing and stuff like that. Oh, but, yeah, it was sad. So, for it to be held up where it should be held up to now by, you know, mainstream Australia, not that that counts as much, but so that the young fellas can see that the power in just knowing your language and speaking your language on your country, man, you know, all the things that my kids are seeing and my nieces and nephews and all that other little mob when we're up there singing up home anywhere, and we'll start singing a song, we'll say, singing a song about Burrard, three white-bellied seagulls come in, bang, next minute, three white-bellied seagulls, just there, right as you're singing it when they're doing the dance, you know, or singing about Wurrumah, Brahmani Kaito, Wurrumah, boom, like that, and they just like over and over again, singing the wind, bang, wind pops up, singing the rain comes. And that power of that unbroken language being on that, and the spirit of our old people in the land, it's been here for thousands of years, and when you start picking up your lingo and singing it again, I remember my older brother, Graham, there, Brady, he always said to us, you look after culture, it'll look after you. And that's what's happened. That's what's happened and happening now, yeah.
1: Mm. It's always lovely having you on with you. I thought we'd go out with the title song of the EP.
0: Yeah,
1: Giro, you want to tell us a little bit about this song? Because that's a bachelor word.
0: Yeah, bachelor word for fire. So you can say Giro, Giro is sand, or Giro is fire. And so it's just an acknowledgement of that fire that we have in our communities, that they're spot fires, because we've got all the little spot fires of people doing their things in language and culture, but then and politically, like, or as activists, but then also about acknowledging that how we use fire to walk the country, to stop, make that fire, get that permission when the mob come, get that permission to walk through their country, sit there, make another fire, sit down, talk, and make sure that we all remember each other's connections before colonisation, and we're doing that with the music here now. So that's what that song is about in a way there now. Yeah.
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1: And some of the best outcomes in child protection has come from community. That's the message from Alf Davis, a long-time worker in the Aboriginal and Torres Strait Islander Child Safety Space. Now at the Institute for Urban Indigenous Health, he's been working with a raft of organisations to deliver what's called the Holt Collective Unborn Support Pathway, which recently won a 2026 Child Protection Week Award. I spoke to Alf and began by asking his mob.
3: Yeah, no worries, Karen. So my people are the Cobble people. That's my granddad's side. So he was born out of Warra, which is between Dalby and Chinchilla, and they're considered part of the Burragam Nation nowadays, language nation. And my grandmother was a Kanaka woman from Arm Bay Island. I was born in Idesvold, but we consider Harvey Bay home. That's where the family ended up settling way back in the 1920s, I think it was. They ended up moving there to get away from things and get away from the act and whatnot.
4: We're talking to you because of a program that you're part of won a Queensland Child Protection Award. But before we get to that, I wonder if you can tell people about your role at the Institute for Urban Indigenous Health.
3: At the Institute, I am officially called Child Youth Services Advisor. What that means is I have a role where I've got a small team and I assist with basic supports for the community. So our mob are using, could be a clinic, could be another one of our services, and they might have a child safety concern or something they want to find out about with the department. They contact myself and my team, and then I sort of either deep dive that or just give some advice. So that can be anything from really intensive work to just, some of it can just be trying to track down families, like, you know, an auntie's got a nephew that is with aunties now looking after, and they're trying to get a hold of brothers and stuff like that, or sisters that are lost in the system. So that's what I do within IUE, and with that role, we get to work all through Southeast Queensland with all our families that use our services, as well as with all the IUE members like ATSICs and Cowan, Yearly, and also with the child safety sector, the ACO one that's in Southeast Queensland. So there's always a lot of crossover with, you know, Kamara, Kabingai, and services like that as well. So yeah, that's what I get to do.
4: And tell me, is it quite a usual experience for kids to get lost in the system?
3: Oh, definitely, Karen. It's, can happen any number of ways. Just the system drops out of contact with families or don't understand that, you know, because of the current and previous trauma, don't want to stay in contact with the system. So they can get lost, in inverted commas, that way. Just not having accurate information around what child safety process is another way that young people can get lost in the system. There's any number of ways too. Living in residentials, when you leave a residential. The other sort of, I guess, lost cohort that we work with, for want of a better term, is just young kids when they're leaving care that are still under child safety care officially, and just where they... who's helping them with housing, you know, accommodation, employment, stuff like that. So that's quite a busy bit of just community connection across all the Southeast Queensland. So, yeah.
4: Yeah. And I guess, like you say, you have to work in partnership with those other ATROs that are working in delivering health services, but also those that are working in the child protection system. How often are you meeting regularly? I mean, how do you work together collaboratively? Is there a vehicle that brings you all together?
3: Well, I think it's an odd one to explain, Karen, if probably the older ones from... if you use a point of reference from back in the day, like with ACCAs, and also with, long story short, our community was very active with reforming the child safety law so that it would recognise who we are as people. And that also meant making things simpler for child safety, because they used to acknowledge that, you know, they acknowledge nationally and statewide that they haven't done a good job. So what I'm saying is that right now there is quite a vibrant black sector that do work very hard with families, and also do... you know, we do have to work with the department. That's part of working, you know, the act and making sure that works correctly. Formally, what happens, though, there's not often good opportunity to sit down properly and network, just because everyone's so busy and so flat out with the families and the system that they're working with. There is a child protection peak for all the funded child safety services. That's obviously QuadSIP. But in terms of us on the ground, yeah, we do work well together respectively. And we do often, you know, we may end up being in the same meetings with families with the department, but there's not very many formal chances for us to actually get together and talk shop and work out how to, you know, really, I guess, enhance what we do. So that's always probably, that's something all the sector does say individually as well. It's just one of those spaces where it's just so busy that you just don't get the time to breathe. You know, systems are aware of that too. The government always, you know, child safety are saying that we should slow this space down, but it's sort of not, it's just not a done thing where we do get to, you know, catch up as probably meaningfully as what we need to, despite the fact we do all work with each other in the same communities and all that type of thing. So, yeah.
4: Yeah, there's certainly a lot of changes happening within the child protection system and the reforms that the Crucifulli government wants to push through. Don't know whether you're in a position to actually comment on that. I certainly did speak to the former Aboriginal and Torres Strait Islander Children's Commissioner, Natalie Lewis, the other week, and, you know, she's been talking about the same things about the over-representation of Aboriginal and Torres Strait Islander children in the system. Aside from what's happening with government, you're saying that there's a very strong black sector that our mob have been agitating for years to get our kids out of the system because, you know, it's been happening since colonisation that people think that, you know, our kids need saving from our parents and our community and our culture. So it must be interesting to be in that space right now, or is it something that you're used to because governments come and go?
3: Probably more the latter, Karen. I'm old now, so I've been around in this field for a while, so it always sort of goes up and down with political intent and, you know, and this is both sides of politics too, saying they're going to do X and then they do Y and that type of thing. Probably the main thing I'd say is that, yeah, the sector's always, and it doesn't matter if you're looking at capacity or whatever the issue may be, the black sector's always been around, and also with services that are even new to this, always willing to talk to government. It's just whether, you know, what gets listened to and what gets implemented. Certainly with this latest inquiry, it's, you know, obviously for good reason. There's been heaps, you know, since, you know, if you can go way back when, even to the Stolen Generations, you know, the Bring Them Home inquiry from 96. If you went from there to now, that's both state and federal. There's been that many opportunities, and also some really good, you know, there has been better done inquiries which have had really deep dived information around what to do. So the information is always there. It's just whether, you know, the government choose to pull the trigger on what to fully implement. But I think one thing we do lose sight on though, Karen, is that with, as I'm just saying for myself in this space, is that the sector, the community has been very clear and have led really big changes. And I think sometimes when we're advocating that stuff, that gets lost a bit when we're advocating with government that, you know, a common term I'll use to remind mob of that and government as well is that if you look at, you know, what Ricky Dick brought in and then also with Bringing Them Home, a very simple term like recognising social and emotional wellbeing that come from the black community, that very term, social emotional wellbeing. And yet you fast forward to now, the very fact that we're the first mob to bring that in professionally, culturally, the whole kit and caboodle, it's little things like that I think that we probably need to be a bit more pointy on, just with our messaging, that we have, you know, we have really deep dive here to safely work with our community for a while, and we have actually been leaders in this space. And we can sometimes forget that some of that messaging too, back with not just government, but also with their own community around being real, you know, we've done some pretty big, powerful work in this space, and it's easy to forget, but also something we shouldn't forget because it's quite groundbreaking, you know, what we had to do from back in the day and even including up to this present time with all things child safety.
4: Yeah, I was quite surprised that Child Safety Week is actually, you know, 40 years old. I didn't realise that it came out at the same time as the Bringing Them Home report. And, of course, you know, one of the key figures in that is a former journalist in Kay McGrath. And that's obviously, this Child Protection Week has continued. And one of the things that they do, obviously, is promote that, you know, kids being safe is everyone's business. And you know, I do acknowledge that a project called the HALT Collective, Unborn Support Pathway, which you're involved with, actually won the Our Children, Our Future Award. Can you tell us a bit about the HALT Collective?
3: Yeah, definitely, Karen. It's definitely a good example of the community being proactive. It started in Brisbane, I think it was around the 2017-18 time frame. I was working in Ipswich Child Safety area at that time and place at Kamara. But what had happened is that you had basically community elders and our services had approached the department to say, in the Brisbane Child Safety region, to say that, you know, we need to stop the practice of removing babies and, you know, the really sort of bad practice that goes on. So what had happened is that from that, there was a partnership. You know, there's all sorts of meetings that happened, and what was developed was this concept called HALT, which involved key people from the department as well as with the community. Basically, it was the name itself, Karen, was HALT from MOB, is like stop. It's actually now acronym. It's a bit of a funny one because people think it means something, but it doesn't, just means stop. And the whole concept is when child safety in the Brisbane region gets intake, so that's where the tap opens. So when stuff goes through to the child safety system, that in that intake space and assessment space, you actually slow it down and have meetings with the community around families to try and work out what is, does this even need to be in the system, or does this family need better support, or maybe there's things here the child safety could do a bit better. So that's how the HALT had started off that ilk back in the late, you know, 17-18 period, 2017-18, and it's then progressed and got a bit bigger over the years. And from my end of UWE, I sort of got involved with it 21-22. With it being in the Brisbane Child Safety region, Karen, because for the people that wouldn't know, they have child safety is like education or health. They've sort of got regions and zones. So it's HALT occurs in the Brisbane Child Safety region, and it involves the community sector orgs is IUI, ATSICS, with all their spread of child safety services. So they've got family wellbeing and FPP, Family Participation Program, Kabingai, Kamara, and there's also child safety there with their intake staff, and or it might be the service centre. And that's where these are, yeah, like a discussion every week around families that come through the child safety intake process, and then the community sector sits down with the department and we basically nut out what we all have to do with families, with supports. So, yeah.
4: And is it too early to say that you're making some progress? Because I guess these things, when you're trying to make change, whether it's from a social point of view, political point of view, government point of view, it takes time.
3: Oh, definitely, Karen, yeah, 100%. It's part of the taking time has been with the, there's been things like the sector when they jumped into it, and this is before my time, you know, this is the stuff that the child protection sector does do for our community. Like they're basically volunteering their own time for this. It's not funded to do originally. So just from that community need, the services were just jumping in there just to get it done. And that took a while for the department funders, not the people working in the space, but the actual funding model to start to actually fund that space. And it's obviously, there's been, you know, there's very pointy conversations in there, and there's also had to be terms of reference developed as well to try and, you know, make sure everything's on task. In terms of the practice, though, it is definitely a gold standard for the sector in terms of actually sitting anywhere in the state, really, and just having to be able to talk through front-end child safety staff around intake and going through what that is. So with data, for instance, was one of those things, Karen, like it's very hard to get to land on concrete data with child safety. That's one thing out of this inquiry is finally being, it's a positive from it, is that there's actually been proper data being shared publicly. It's just been a very weird space for a lot of years. Child safety used to be very transparent with data because of the community, you know, advocacy. But sort of the last 15 years, that's gone by the wayside. But for data, this was a big one for the community. So given that everyone's there every week, there's been proper records kept over the last 4 years. So we sort of have got numbers that I'm, got numbers here to share too, just with actual what it means. So getting the data stuff sorted was a big thing, because then we could actually track, you know, kids when they're coming into this process and see what's actually happening and the good outcomes for trying to keep, you know, keep families connected. Yeah. That's always
4: so. Can you share some of that? Yeah. Can you share some of that data with us? What have been some of the outcomes?
3: Yeah. So with from 22 to 25, there's been 1,300 children that have gone through HALT, and 72% of them have stayed with their families. And then with unborns, because that's a different it's just a different process with outborn everybody. It's a different thing with unborn babies and how that's looked at within the system. But with the unborn bubs too, there's had 240 unborn babies and siblings have come into that whole process, and 80% of them have stayed within their families. But if you compare that to other forums where the sector's working, that's very high end with proper outcomes. So making sure that with us being a voice at the table, we're able to keep families together instead of having them separated and all that type of bad stuff that can happen. So, yeah.
4: Yeah. Well, obviously the contact with the child safety or child protection sometimes is initiated by third parties just because obviously of the laws that exist within this state.
3: Yeah, exactly.
4: But in terms of the unborn babies, I mean, how do you encourage the mothers to be part of this program? I guess it's purely voluntary, or
3: Karen, I was going to say it is voluntary, and also if there's also the community services can refer in as well. And also with what happens, some of the mums that, because of the way the law acts, it is a info sharing space, like under child protection law. So what can happen is that you might already have a family that's a mum that's been referred in that the system already knows, like our system. So we already know that this is mum and we can actually talk to her. Or she's already with a current program and someone who's, a mum could already be with a current black program, child safety of information that's maybe not incorrect, but they don't really have the full story. And then when it's presented at whole, a service can say, hey, we know this mum, or we can reach out to this mum. Can we then, go out there and help? With the broader question you ask, Karen, what we find in the sector is most mob will always reach out in this space with unborn babies. Unfortunately, with that piece of law being brought into Queensland 20-odd years ago, it's really, obviously, it's very triggering for the community. And we've found outside of Holt, and the sector generally does, is that, families aren't backward and coming forward for wanting a hand with unborns. It's then trying to navigate that whole tricky space with the department, because it's just not, it should be clear. It's supposed to be clear what to do, but unfortunately it's just not always the way it happens. So the sector is, all the mob that work in this space, we never have any difficulties having families reach out to us. It's trying to navigate the middle. And you always get a percentage of families that are fearful of the system. It's generally what I've always found. It's the other way around. You do have people that are reaching out, family members, whoever it is, wanting to sort of get information or have a hand. So, that's the beauty of what this collective does and what these services do all day, every day, because we are out there to help the community. It's just it's a tough space. Yeah, it is tough with child safety just because of the nature of the work. So, yeah.
5: With Alf Davis from the Institute for Urban Indigenous Health, when we're talking about the work he does in the child safety space in southeast Queensland.
4: It's interesting to hear what you say about families wanting to actively engage with those support services or programs that are available to them. When you know yourself, in the health field, with our ATROs, with, state clinics, federal clinics, trying to get our mob to take that initiative to look after their health, to have that health-seeking behaviour is always a challenge in closing that gap.
3: Yes, definitely. Yeah, and I think it's just gets back to that, I think, our old self-determination principles, Karen, isn't it? I think that's always the easiest way to always leverage that better, from government really leaning into it. Like, if you allow us to have self-determined services, that means we are there in the community, as part of the community. So it could be health, housing, child safety, like all the services in SEQ or Queensland were based on, the same people help set up the same services, sort of thing. So, the more that sort of gets leveraged, I think that's always I am old school like that. It is the best solution. Because certainly I remember the old ACCA era where that was just a done thing that you had, there was obviously resourcing and all that sort of stuff way back when, but you did have that level of respect and reaching in. From, back then, the old child safety system into the ACCAs around communicating regularly, seeing each other regularly, having our mob in court, all that sort of thing. And even in the health space, being fortunate with what Yui and the clinics can do, ATSICs, Yuli, the whole lot in southeast Queensland, if you do have a good partnership based on self-determination, you can close gaps, you can actually do things. It's just, the challenge is that, isn't it, Karen? How big can we scale all that up across Australia and in Queensland and whatnot? So, yeah.
4: Yeah, well, given what you've been able to do with the HALT program, are you hoping that it could become a model that could be scaled up to for other communities?
3: 100%, Karen. It's always been the good department folk who work with us are constantly promoting it, and also with our services, we've had things like presenting at the SNAPE conference last year. We've had some of the member services have been down to South Australia with Child Protection Conference down there for the community sector and have spoken of the HALT model. HALT is definitely promoted by all the services that are part of it with the department individually. So it's definitely there to be shared. And even when I go back to, I think when I was back at QuadSIP, Karen, in like 2019 or 2018 to 2020 or something like that, it was even like when I was in that role or helping out in senior roles then, there was a promoted model back then. So it's definitely there to be discussed and to be looked at and utilised. So and definitely the good thing about it is while you have to make some little tweaks with the info sharing and that, it is all based on the, you know, it's all the old school child placement principle stuff. You know, it's being in partnership with the community, connection, listening to the community, having a good two-way street. So on that theme, it's definitely definitely been promoted well within the child safety hierarchy and definitely from all our services that do the work every week, because it's just even within SEQ, you do see the cons. So the cons are that we have this model and then we all sort of go away from the Brisbane region and we're dealing with the same families, same type of families, 20-minute drive away, and it's not in the same child safety region, so then you've got to have a different approach. So hence why it's definitely been put up as a good, consistent thing that you could do with the right levers being pulled, you know, both in Queensland and anywhere else, really. So, yeah.
4: And what I like about it, that it was a community-led, that it was elders who said, you know, we need to do something about it. I mean, it all goes back to that. When we look at those success stories, it's always had First Nations people front and centre. And the people behind the solution.
3: 100%, 100%, Karen. And even the funny way that we'll have, because as you know, if you're working with government, you get a lot of acronyms. So there's always confusion at the start. And, what does HALT mean? It was literally that. It was just stop. So that was some of the good mob there that was starting it up. Just said, no, just slow down. It's always been a key thing that's been messaged with it. So, yeah, definitely from that grassroots approach. So that's what it literally was. There was a bit of a window back then in the Brisbane region, the child safety region. So, the community just literally wanted a meeting, demanded meetings, and went in there and just started to really thrash out what could be done in the space. And, you know, that's how the HALT thing kicked off way back then. So, yeah.
4: You mentioned, I didn't identify it, Alf, you mentioned this yourself, that you're getting older, and I had the opportunity of talking to a member of QuadSIP's Solid Voices Youth Council. Of course, they won the Child Protection Award for youth participation. I'm wondering, who do we have a cohort of young people who are coming into the child safety, child protection system to carry on the work of those who came before you and those who'll come after you, Alf?
3: Yeah, Karen, I'm always the, not even the optimist with this stuff, just from being, it's always been a sector where we've never actually struggled to get people working for us. There's definitely competition nowadays with wages from governments and other non-government providers. But when you're in the field all day, every day in SEQ, it's good to see we always have young mob working with us. There's no sort of shortage of getting young people into the sector. It's more the challenge of having enough resourcing to do the proper training, not so much the training, but the continual stuff, keeping people debriefed and supported and having really good pathways. So, yeah, there's definitely, while there's some older dudes around like myself and other ones in management, and also not management as well, but there's certainly not a shortage of young ones that come into the sector, definitely not by any stretch. Even yesterday, I was out of one of our good baby services, and some of the lead support staff out there are only like 22, 23, very clear how they work and operate. When I'm communicating with government too, Karen, that's a big advantage, and they do see that too, like department stuff and whatever it is. We'll definitely have older people there, but there's always a really good representation of young people working in the sector. There's also a lot of that giving back stuff too, Karen. I think we always have people that have been touched by, the being in the system, and they do want to give back. So we are fortunate that we can still do that, and probably in a good way, we can do it on a bigger scale than what we could previously, because there is, there's slightly better funding and so forth within Southeast Queensland. So, yeah. And just on that theme too, Karen, quickly, it also definitely would state to all the mob out there that with our demographic, with the system, we are obviously younger. We have more kids at a younger age, and it's a, it is a it's a privilege to see that we do have so many good young ones. I do talk up in this space when they're clients, in inverted commas. We have many, many articulate young families well under the age of 30, 25 teenagers that do talk up, and they are very clear with what they want in their lives and who they want help with, if they even need help. So there's definitely good youth representation across the board. It's just probably more how to harness that appropriately, and to be honest, more how that's listened to with all the people who work with our community, because it's out there all day, every day. Yeah, we do have a bit of a production line with good young people coming through the sector, and also with our families are, you know, they're often not backward and coming forward when they say what they want in their lives. So, and that's always, you know, there's always heaps of young ones that are talking up in a good way for what they see their needs are and what they want to hand in with their lives. So, yeah.
4: Yeah, and that lived experience, I mean, you can't discount that, can you?
3: No, not at all, Carrot. I'm also with this. The system is built on, they've got stuff in there to help when you're exiting this system, like if you're a kid in care, and the theory of it is quite strong, the child safety policies and procedures about recognising lived experience and that stuff, so you can never underestimate it. And also with it is a big thing. It's a good thing with our community too, and they want to come back and get back with it. And as you know, with lived experience, we're fortunate that happens a lot with our community sector across the board, whether it's health or, you know, people come and teachers because they had a good teacher back in the day. And certainly for this stuff, it does help a lot too when you've got good lived experience and people are listened to.
4: If you've got any reflections, I mean, I don't know whether it takes a week like Child Protection Week here in Queensland for you to stop and take stock of, you know, what we've achieved, say, in that 40 years, if we're using that as the measure. Do you have any thoughts about this week and what it means?
3: Not really, Karen, not in a bad way, more because I've been lucky to be in community control for ages. It's probably more what I reflect on when these sort of weeks come up is just more that, you know, how when I was referencing earlier that family health and wellbeing that we've been, the community lens was very integrated from the start, like when we did look at setting up our housing services and legals and, you know, ACCAs that become the child protection lens sort of thing, education included. So just holistic, you know, being very holistic and looking at our community's needs holistically is always the big thing I think of, and we're a part of that. I think sometimes what I notice is that it can be separated out a bit too much with how government look at child safety, like we are, it's all just the community, and they may have issues in child safety, but that's not the only issues. And it's also not also what we, you know, the community is very strong and vibrant, you know, just it's a wonderful part of what we are. And I do think of that, that's probably more what I reflect on in these sort of weeks, is that it's that, you know, looking at us holistically is definitely the key, and looking at it, you know, as a big strength that we are, you know, the community does know what we need and what we want, and child safety is no different. That's all part of what that big holistic thing is. That's probably the bigger thing I reflect on, that just looking at it, you know, it'd be nice if it was, our stuff was more recognised as being holistic, and that, you know, some of the 40 years is a big important thing, and it is, but our advocacy in this space predates that too. So just probably more around the holistic recognition of us as a community with community control and all those principles that we stand for. So it's probably more what I reflect on when these weeks come up. So, yeah.
4: Well, I appreciate you spending some time with us, Alf, to talk about the work that you do, the program in particular, and congratulations again on the award and recognition.
3: Yeah, no worries, Karen. Again, we'd just give a big shout-out, not just the community out there that we're privileged to work for every day, but yeah, definitely ASICS, Kamara, Kabingai in this space, and also the good department folk that we work with every week and hold. It is a good part, a good program to be a part of sort of thing, so, yeah.
5: And that was Alf Davis from the Institute for Urban Indigenous Health. I'm Karen Doretti. Thanks for listening.
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9: Hello, I'm Shannon Kirkwood. The Treasurer has been called out for drawing the link between high inflation and interest rate rises and the war in the Middle East. It is expected the Reserve Bank will raise the cash rate to 4.6% today, the highest level in 15 years. Jim Chalmers has told various news outlets today Australians understand there are inflationary challenges in the economy and the situation in the Middle East is contributing.
10: This inflation challenge in our economy has a number of sources. We do have an inflation challenge which is made much, much worse by developments in the Middle East. It means Australians are already paying a very hefty price For developments on the other side of the world. It's not the only thing that's going on in our economy.
9: That was an interview with the ABC. Economist Richard Holden has also explained to the same outlet, government spending is driving inflation and has accused the Treasurer of gaslighting Australians. Household spending is 6.8% higher than it was at this time last year. The Australian Bureau of Statistics says the figure for August was unchanged after rises in both July and June. ABS Head of Business Statistics Tom Lay says recreation and culture spending saw the largest fall after months of higher spending associated with major sporting events, while clothing and footwear, recreational goods, food, health and furniture also fell. While Australians were spending more on transport, with fuel spending rising 8.1% in August, following the full restoration of fuel excise duty from August the 3rd. The United States president has questioned the decision by UK officials to release the individuals suspected to be behind a bomb plot on an RAF base. The five individuals will face stringent bail conditions. Residents who were evacuated due to the suspected plot to attack the airbase have returned home. The base has been used by the US in recent months to carry out strikes on Iranian missile sites. US President Donald Trump was asked about the latest development earlier today.
11: I'm surprised that they released him. I wouldn't have done that.
9: Adelaide is on track to reach its hottest September day in 18 years today. It's forecast to reach 32 degrees, while most of the state is under a high fire danger rating. An Australian-developed tool is measuring the environmental impact of future coal, oil and gas project approvals. Peter Hislop has the details.
12: The Carbon Impacts Tracer has been launched by the Australian National University and the University of New South Wales today. It's revealed details on five major fossil fuel projects in Western Australia, New South Wales and Queensland. The tool projects emissions from Queensland's Carmichael coal mine would expose an additional 2.8 million people to unprecedented heat. The launch comes a day before a decision is expected to be made on the expansion of the Hunter Valley Operations coal mine.
9: Officers, friends and family are paying tribute to fallen police officers today. National Police Remembrance Day is an opportunity for Australians to honour officers who died while on duty or as a result of their service. This year marks 20 years since the dedication of the memorial wall at the National Police Memorial in Canberra. 832 touchstones are engraved on the wall, each acknowledging the loss of a police officer. Four more names will be added to the wall at the National Service this afternoon. To sport, Knights hooker Phoenix Crossland will appear before the judiciary tonight after being sent off for a hip drop tackle on Nathan Cleary in his side's NRL preliminary final win over Penrith on Sunday. The incident saw Cleary suffer a fractured leg. Crossland is expected to receive a lengthy ban and will likely miss Sunday's NRL grand final against the Roosters. And thousands of Brisbane Lions supporters have turned out in Brisbane today to celebrate with the AFL club following its history three-peat, some still chanting almost 3 days since the club's grand final win over the Dockers.
13: Who are we? Lions! Lions!
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14: Hi, I'm Chris Deacon, one of the founders of 2XX back in the 1970s, and I'd like to wish 2XX all the very best on its 50th anniversary of broadcasting.

0: Hello and welcome to The Wire, your national and independent coverage of current affairs right across Australia on community and Indigenous radio. I'm Mary-Kate Hannigan, coming to you from 4ZZZ in Meanjin, Brisbane. And today on the show...
1: And when workers don't have the hours in the day or when they don't have resources to do the work that they want to do, that ultimately has a negative impact on those children and young people.
0: Thousands of Queensland child safety and youth justice workers walked off the job last Friday over stalled negotiations on pay and working conditions. Also,
2: I think the key thing for the street communities is really about building a trust. A lot of communities are not necessarily anti-renewable, so they are really more concerned of what happens in our communities.
0: New research shows community attitudes toward renewable energies still a significant hurdle in regional Australia. And later today...
3: When the changes were implemented and we suddenly found ourselves able to donate, we thought this is a perfect opportunity for us to get involved.
0: We hear from the co-founders of Team Fruit Juice, Australia's biggest LGBTQ QIA Plus focused donor team with Lifeblood. We'll have this and more for you over the next half hour. Thanks for being with us today. We're on air across Australia thanks to the Community Radio Network and support from the Community Broadcasting Foundation. First up today, structural racism is holding back Indigenous workers across the country, according to a leading First Nations researcher. A joint study released this week by the University of Technology Sydney and Indigenous Business Australia has found First Nations employees earn around $15,000 less than non-Indigenous workers each year. The Wire's contributor from NERS, Mark Hydes, spoke with Director of the Centre for Indigenous People and Work at UTS, Professor Noreen Young, to find out more.
4: Of our people who've been doing what we should do, which is enter the higher paid occupations, still a degree and a more prestigious job doesn't protect you from earning less than your non-Indigenous counterpart.
5: That's interesting, isn't it? Because it's been assumed the gap is due to education, experience or typical roles in the past, isn't it?
4: Yeah, it absolutely has. And all that stuff about they're not ready for, was always said about employment for a long time, but then still a degree and a more prestigious job doesn't protect you from earning less than your non-Indigenous counterpart.
5: That's interesting, isn't it? Because it's been assumed the gap is due to education, experience or typical roles in the past, isn't it?
4: Yeah, it absolutely has. And all that

0: schemes, lower income to access home loans, lower capacity for accumulated wealth, which, of course, we know we don't have because our people weren't allowed to accumulate wealth. So it has massive flow-on effects.
1: What barriers do you think Indigenous people are facing when they walk into a job interview?
0: We can't exactly quantify what the barriers are, but from what the stats tell us, we'd have to assume. You can't assume anything else, given that, as you say, the factors around education and experience and age aren't there anymore. So this has to be structural racism. And in fact, one of the really interesting findings is the findings for Indigenous men, which says that Indigeneity is far more of a factor than gender.
1: You touched on structural racism there. How is that limiting careers?
0: Well, clearly it's limiting careers when we know what the stats are for our people in management and leadership positions in this place, and they're very low. So why not? Why are our people not being encouraged to apply? Why are our people not being part of all of the talent development programs and identified as those people who should be developed for leadership positions? Why aren't they applying for them? All of the things which says that career progression is limited for Aboriginal and Torres Strait Islander people.
1: Did you find anything that makes you think the pay gap will change in the future in a positive way, or could it get worse?
0: No. What our tracking of it over the last decade and forecasting says that it will at best stay the same unless there's positive interventions in order to change it. So we need employers and government and the employment community to act.
1: I was about to ask you about that. Does this need government involvement?
0: Look, we'd like to put to organisations that they develop positive duty mechanisms to prevent structural racism, but we do call on government to work with us for a positive duty to be implemented into the Racial Discrimination Act as it is currently in the Sex Discrimination Act. To prevent sexism and sexual harassment and sex discrimination. We want to see that in the Racial Discrimination Act to prevent race discrimination.
1: What does this mean in terms of the closing the gap targets?
0: Well, it is really important in terms of all of the targets. So the employment targets, in a very kind of deficit-based way, when we talk about the employment targets, we only talk about bums on seats. Now, obviously, that's important because we want our people to be in work, but the reason that they're not in work is down to structural racism. So if we deal with structural racism in all areas of the workplace and the workforce, that's going to benefit all of the areas that need looking at.
1: What impact do you hope your findings will have?
0: We hope that it will begin, this is the beginning of a new national conversation around pay parity and equal pay for Aboriginal and Torres Strait Islander people, that will be positive.
2: Professor Noreen Young from the University of Technology Sydney there, speaking with NERS Mark Hydes.
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2: Thousands of Queensland child safety and youth justice workers walked off the job last Friday over stalled negotiations on pay and working conditions. The Together Union has been negotiating with the state government on a new child safety and youth justice agreement since March. Together's Assistant Secretary, Dee Spink, says Queensland's child protection system is under increasing pressure, as more than 100 child safety officer positions and at least 60 youth justice positions remain vacant, and some workers report carrying caseloads nearly twice the agreed safe level.
4: we've been in negotiation.

0: discussions with the government since March for a new EB for these workers. The sorts of things that they are asking for as part of that EB process are really around workloads, resources, making sure that they actually have, you know, the resources and the ability to do the job that they want to do, which is a really important one for all of Queensland in terms of child protection and youth justice workers. So they walked off the job because there's no offer on the table for them. Their EB has been expired for almost 2 months at this point, and the government is just not hearing what they're, you know, not hearing what they're saying, and they have a very important message as well.
1: Overview for people that aren't really aware what the state of play is for child safety and youth justice workers. Like, what are their current workloads? What are they currently dealing with?
0: It's a bit easier to talk about this in child safety because child safety actually has a workload management tool that we've agreed with their department on. But when it comes to youth justice, one of the things that we are seeking as part of this EB is that they have something similar, so we can actually quantify that, but I can certainly talk, you know, more generally about what life is like for youth justice workers as well. But so when we're talking about the ongoing intervention space, which is probably one of the largest spaces as well, we've agreed with the department over a number of years that a safe and reasonable caseload should be 16. We're routinely hearing of members who have caseloads in the 30s. I've even heard of caseloads in the 40s. But certainly it's usually, I would say, I haven't had a conversation with any of our members in the past, you know, 2 years or so where they've had anything close to 16. So we're talking about, in some instances, double what the safe and reasonable caseload should be. When it comes to youth justice, because they don't have that tool, it is a little bit more difficult to quantify. But what our members are saying is that they have significant workload pressures. As you can imagine, in Queensland, youth crime is a really big topic, and it's certainly something that this government campaigned on. There is no shortage of work for youth justice workers. They also have an added element of it's really difficult to attract people to come to work for the department because they're sort of frontline, really critical roles. They're not paid like some other agencies would pay a similar sort of role to.
1: Some of the real life impacts of those kinds of things like unpaid hours and excessive caseloads, what the impact is on vulnerable children in our community?
0: So for child safety and youth justice over the last 12 months, that's been 54,000 hours. Really shocking when you think about it. And those are hours that have been worked and those workers simply haven't been remunerated for that. There's a number of elements to the difficulties of these sorts of workloads as well. There's the personal for our members who are working in child safety and youth justice. You know, we've had members reflect to us that sometimes they feel like they are, you know, neglecting their own families because they're looking after these children and young people. And that's a testament to their dedication, but it's not a choice that anybody should ever have to make. And then on the other hand as well, when we're talking about exactly as you've said, some of the most vulnerable children and young people in the state of Queensland. And when workers don't have the hours in the day or when they don't have the, you know, resources to do the work that they want to do, that ultimately has a negative impact on those children and young people. And I think as a society, you know, it has a negative impact on our society as a whole as well.
1: If these negotiations continue to stall, what do you suspect the outcomes could be for both the workers and also the children and youth?
0: I think it's really important to note that while our members did walk off the job on Friday, that wasn't an easy decision for them in a couple of ways. Of course, it's a, you know, they're taking a pay cut that week because they'll be paid for less hours than they usually work. But they also care so deeply about the children and the young people and the families that they work with that it is a real, you know, agonising decision for them to make to have to do that. But that's just how strongly they feel about getting fair outcomes through this EB process.
1: Together Union Assistant Secretary Dee Spink there, ending that story. 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Independent Current Affairs on Community and Indigenous Radio. I'm Mary-Kate Hannigan in Brisbane. A big hello to our friends in Armidale on 2ARM, to our listeners in Alice Springs on ACCC, and to the other side of the country on Radio Galari in Broome, Western Australia.

0: With rising energy bills, retiring coal fire plants, and the continuing onset of climate change, the renewable energy transition is now more urgent than it's ever been. But building renewable infrastructure to facilitate the transition is only half the battle. Community opposition in regional areas is still a significant hurdle. New research from Curtin University assessed regional attitudes in several WA communities, finding it's less about whether communities support renewables and more about the conditions they expect in return. The Wise contributor from RTRFM, Fiona Bartholomeus, spoke with Curtin University School of Digital Management professor Mingming Chen to learn more.
1: Well, our studies, actually, we don't actually interview those communities, but rather we're looking at all the online conversations. So what local community talks on Facebook, TikTok, and then all the public forums, digital forums online. So we're looking at what we call digital conversations. So we're looking at three regional communities, including Busselton, Conjolup, and Albanese. So these three communities are actually at different stages of the renewable energy transition. So from the online conversations, actually we can see a lot of things going on at the communities, and each of them actually have different type of discussions. And also we found that because they're at different stage, and their discussions are quite different. So if we take a closer look, look at Busselton, so where the renewable energy development is really still being planned. So a lot of conversation about from the regional communities is really about uncertainty. So the community at Busselton is really wanting clarity about what will happen, whether actually they are genuine, like being part of the conversation. Because some of them feel like they are not being part of a conversation that can actually influence the decisions. So Conjolup is a different picture. So the concerns become more tangible. So like issues like noise, land access, like implementation, whether promised benefit actually can materialize. So who get the jobs, who bear the cost, who get the benefit. So the community and the country are really concerned with specific areas. So that's become a key issue for them. But if we look at Albanese, you know, where the renewable infrastructure has operated for decades, shows a very, very different picture. So when we're looking at a community sentiment, so they're predominantly positive because for Albany, people actually can see the tangible environmental, like economic and tourism benefit. In fact, from our research, a lot of people actually coming to Albany will actually visit the wind farm. So it's become part of identity of Albany. So it's quite a positive. So what we can see when we're looking at the online discussions, this really give us different pictures.
2: Yeah, it must be really interesting to compare and see the different stages and the communities and their responses. Do you think it's those different stages of the renewable infrastructure that they attribute to the different attitudes, or is there another reason why there's a difference in attitudes?
1: I think the key thing for the three communities is really about building a trust. So at an early stage, at a later stage, because when we talk about renewable energies, a lot of communities are not actually necessarily anti-renewable. So they are really more concerned with what happened in our communities. And they're really concerned who benefit and who actually, don't benefit from the renewable energies. So I think that the key discussion is really about, so if we want to be part of the renewable energies, there's really a trust issue. So what we found from our research is that if the trust is lost at an early stage, it's very hard to rebuild it. That we'll call the trust deficit in regional communities. So one way is really about the renewable energy project itself, the actual benefit. But the other part is really about the trust. So if we lost the trust in the early stage, it's just very hard to build to get the support. That's why we see there's also a lot of cases in other part of Australia that people really opposite, you know, people not really resist, you know, renewable energies. It's because the trust has been lost at the beginning.
0: Curtin University professor Mingming Chen there speaking with RTRFM's Fiona Bartholomeus.
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0: Blood donations save millions of Australian lives each year, but the supply remains vulnerable to shortages. This year's changes to donor eligibility now means more people from the LGBTQIA plus community can give blood. The Wire's contributor from FBI Radio, Lindsay Visalo, has the story.
4: I'm sitting in front of my computer, answering questions. The screen before me is on the Lifeblood website. Amongst the several queries are ones ranging from the boring,
5: are you 18 to 75 years old? Yes.
4: To the risk you.
5: Have you had sex with a new partner or multiple partners in the last 6 months? Yes.
4: And after a stream of yes or no questions, I get my results.
5: Great news, you can book a donation. Oh, delightful.
4: Being an eligible donor means I'm one of 580,000 people in Australia giving more than 1 million litres of blood yearly. It can feel good to be a blood donor, but this outcome wouldn't have been possible a year ago. Before the 20th of April 2026, gay men, bisexual men, and transgender women like me were barred from donating blood if they had sex with a male partner in the past 3 months. But after decades of enforcement, the Therapeutic Goods Administration approved to see these restrictions come to an end, meaning all donors will be asked the same questions about their sex life, regardless of gender or sexuality. Since enacting these new rules, praise has been given by the community most impacted by the change.
6: We have been challenging the Lifeblood staff with our gay shenanigans and puns and innuendos and double entendres as much as possible.
7: My name is Graham. I'm a marriage celebrant here in Australia.
8: My name is Errol. I mostly try and find customers for Graham's marriage celebrant job.
7: It's great.
8: But otherwise, I'm a doctor and I'm training to become a psychiatrist.
5: Graham August and Errol Darkeek have been a loving couple for 6 years now, and they're also the founding members of Fruit Juice.
7: Fruit Juice came to be when Lifeblood Australia announced Plasma Pathways, or the changes in eligibility amongst donors, particularly impacting gay, bisexual men, trans people, and sex workers as well. So when the changes were implemented and we suddenly found ourselves able to donate, we thought this is a perfect opportunity for us to get involved, for us to start something and create a community where we can help support other people in similar situations, those who have been impacted or have felt discriminated against by Lifeblood in the past, to feel a bit more comfortable and a bit more like they were looked after during this entire process.
5: When you first heard about them being implemented, how did you both feel about it?
8: It's something that we've been fighting for a long time. It's been illegal for men who have sex with men to donate easily since the 1980s, since the HIV/AIDS crisis started. So we are young, and we were never able to donate our blood products for our entire lives. So yeah, it felt like a momentous change.
7: Important to acknowledge that, yes, this is a step in the right direction. At this point, you know, like Errol had mentioned, we had grown up as gay men knowing that we were told we have dangerous bodies. We were told that, you know, we were not able to contribute to the well-being of society because of who we are. Mm. And that hurts. And the damage for a lot of people was done, and the trauma caused that was experienced hard. And it's there's still people today who are unwilling to forgive, and they're unwilling to get involved because of that trauma and discrimination that our community has experienced.
5: The LGBT community faced a lot of social harm from these restrictions, but medical professionals argued that these policies had its reasons. Initial tests during the height of the AIDS crisis could not detect HIV for up to 3 months post-infection. Additionally, gay and bisexual men are still the most likely group in Australia to contract the illness. But now, HIV detection has improved significantly, and those positive to the illness are at a record low. Today, barring social groups is no longer justified. So what benefits can come from these changes?
7: It's promoting a sense of belonging and welcoming into a space where we were basically barred from so long. So there's going to be an entirely new generation of little rainbow people out there who they're going to grow up being able to contribute in this way. And to turn it into a more medical side, there's going to be so many more donors who are actually eligible, which is, you know, fantastic, because the statistics, and again, one donation, regardless of blood or plasma, can save up to 3 lives. And 1 in 3 people will need blood or blood products. But in Australia, only 1 in 30 people donate. By opening up that eligibility to more people, to our community, it is just opening the doors for more people to be able to give those life-saving products.
0: Founders of Fruit Juice, Errol Dalkick and Graham August there, ending the story by FBI Radio's Lindsay Vassallo. And unfortunately, that's the end of the show today. 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The Wire acknowledges the traditional custodians of the Turrbal and Yuggera countries where this program has been produced, and we pay our respects to Aboriginal elders, past and present. Today, The Wire came to you from 4ZZZ in Meanjin, Brisbane. I'm Mary-Kate Hannigan. 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

0: And that was Second Beautiful performing New Witch 666. Status Quo prior to that with Night Ride. And the Beatles kicked us off with I Saw Her Standing There.
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2: Hello, I'm Lewis Donaldson. The Australian Council of Social Service says job losses will likely follow another interest rate rise. Shannon Kirkwood reports.
3: The Reserve Bank of Australia will make its decision on the cash rate this afternoon. A fourth rise for the year of 25 basis points would take interest rates to 4.6%, a 15-year high. ACoS says any rate rise will cost jobs, with those who lose work or who are unable to find enough paid work to experience the biggest impacts. ACoS says since interest rates started to increase, an extra 200,000 people are out of paid work. It wants governments to reduce inflation fairly and without unnecessary damage to people's living standards.
2: Artificial intelligence company OpenAI has released a statement apologising for the cybersecurity breach announced last week. The company has pledged to do better for Australia. It comes after an OpenAI agent was revealed to have acted independently to breach Australian government websites in June. The Prime Minister says the company has been constructive and open since the incident was made clear to the government earlier this month.
4: So we need to work this through. We see this as an opportunity, but we want to seize the benefit whilst mitigating the risks. That's the task that we have going forward, and I welcome the engagement with OpenAI.
2: Meantime, OpenAI has scrapped the release of a model expected to appear in ChatGPT over safety concerns. The GPT 6.1 Astra model was planned for an October release. The Wall Street Journal reports safety concerns were raised by researchers during internal testing. Royal Life Saving Australia says water safety must be a priority as it raises the alarm on an increasing number of multiple drowning fatality incidents. Over the past decade, 229 drowning deaths have been recorded in 100 multiple fatality drownings. Almost two-thirds were in regional or remote areas. Senior Research and Policy Officer Lauren Miller has told National Radio News the most recent data is concerning.
5: This past financial year, so 2025-2026, had actually 14 multiple fatality drowning incidences, and this resulted in a total of 30 drowning deaths that year, which is the highest number of multiple fatal drowning deaths in almost a decade.
2: Police officers who have paid the ultimate sacrifice are being remembered today. A ceremony at the National Police Memorial in Canberra is among the events being held around the nation today. Speaking to National Radio News, CEO of the Police Federation of Australia, Scott Webber, says it will be another sombre ceremony.
6: 20 years ago, we had 741 names. Now, sadly, we have 836. There'll be four more names going on the wall today, two from Victoria that were murdered in a tragic incident, a detective from Western Australia who was involved in a motor vehicle accident, and a sergeant from New South Wales that died on duty.
2: UK police say they are investigating whether individuals acting for another country were involved in an apparent plot to attack an airbase used by the US. Police say the five suspects that were arrested will be released on bail. The men were all UK citizens from London in their early 20s. Iran's Revolutionary Guards said in July the base was a legitimate target. And to sport, Nathan Ellis and Joel Davies have been ruled out of the third and final match of Australia's ODI Africa Tour. While Jack Edwards is being monitored, South Africa hold a 2-0 series lead heading into tomorrow's third match.
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9: Gamers, weather forecast for the next week, according to the Bureau of Meteorology. Today, looking for a top of 21 and should remain sunny. Tomorrow, minimum 5, maximum 25, mostly sunny. Thursday, minimum 9, maximum 25, partly cloudy. Friday, minimum 11, maximum 19 with showers. Similar for Saturday, minimum 9, maximum 17, showers. Sunday, minimum 6, maximum 18, but with a shower or two. And Monday, we're looking at minimum 6, maximum 21, and partly cloudy. That's the latest news headlines and weather on 2XX. The tracks are played immediately prior to the news. We finished off with Ozzy Osbourne performing No Easy Way Out. Ian Gillan prior to that with No Laughing in Heaven. Kiss before that one with Naked City. And Tom Petty kicked us off with I Should Have Known It. 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

0: And that was Cam Cole performing New Age Blues. Black Sabbath prior to that with A National Acrobat, and the Beatles kicked us off again with I Want to Be Your Man.
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0: And another from Ian Gillan, that one was called New Orleans. Prior to that, Foghat with Motel Shaker. And Don Powell kicked us off with I Won't Be Playing Wonderwall Tonight.
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0: Okay, just on 1:30, just prior to 1:30, won't be long anyway, a few 5 seconds. So that means time for the community announcements, and after those we'll rock back into the last half hour of today's program. The National Threatened Species Family Day at Wildbark exhibition runs until Saturday, 31st of October. It's happening at Wildbark, which is situated in Mulligan's Flat in Throsby. A couple of websites you can look at for more info, belcoarts.com.au or just wildbark.org. Or you can phone 617 33 341. The Grow Mental Health Wellbeing Program is there for mental health support. 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A couple of phone numbers, 1-800-558-268 or 0411-119-568. 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

0: And that, of course, was Nazareth performing Gone Dead Train. Before that, we had Company of Strangers with No Friend of Mine, James Van Hest prior to that one with No Exit, Tom Petty before that with I Won't Back Down, and Lobo kicked us off with I'd Love You to Want Me.
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0: And that's all the time we have for today. Unfortunately, just one song left to play. Thanks for listening in. I hope you've enjoyed the program and I hope you can join me next week for both the Monday and Tuesday editions of Lunchbox from 12:30pm with me, Rod. Until then, have a great week. Stay safe, behave yourselves, be good to one another, and keep rocking on. Winding up the program today, we have Deep Purple, and the song's called Mistreated.

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1: Hello, I'm Lewis Donaldson. The Reserve Bank is widely anticipated to raise interest rates for the fourth time this year when it hands down its decision in the coming hours. A standard quarter of a percentage point rise would take the official cash rate from 4.35% to 4.6%. The Prime Minister says inflation is rising around the world.
2: Interest rates are rising around the world. That is happening. There is global inflation. We're dealing with that. We'll continue to engage in cost of living measures. We'll continue to understand that Australians are under pressure. We understand that. We work with that.
1: Artificial intelligence company Anthropic warns AI may pose catastrophic or existential risks to humanity. The company behind Claude has made the warning to investors in its IPO filing, which has been reviewed by Reuters. Risks have been highlighted with the company's AI models. They include the possibility to exhibit self-preserving behaviours, including attempts to resist shutdown, conceal or manipulate information and behaviour resembling blackmail. Anthropic also emphasised the transformative potential of AI on par with industrialisation, but the irreversible harm it could cause if mishandled. Anthropic safety researcher Evan Hubinger estimated a greater than 10% probability that AI could kill humans within the next decade. As family, friends and colleagues pay tribute to fallen police officers today, Australians are being reminded of the job's dangers. This year marks 20 years since the dedication of the memorial wall at the National Police Memorial in Canberra. CEO of the Police Federation of Australia, Scott Webber, has told National Radio News, fallen officers will be honoured at the memorial this afternoon.
3: Today, while we're mourning and remembering our fallen, there's police officers out on every street, every road across all of Australia, keeping us safe. Our thoughts and wishes are not only with the families that have paid the ultimate sacrifice, but with those police officers that are out there today protecting us now.
1: The Australian Greens will decide on a new leader after Larissa Waters announced she's stepping down due to worsening kidney disease. She says her condition has recently deteriorated and she needs a slower pace for recovery. Meantime, Anne Arleigh has told The Wire, it's a sad time when anyone has to step down for Parliament due to health reasons.
4: I think there are a lot of people in our Parliament, including myself, who would wish her the very best and hope that she recovers really quickly because she makes a really great contribution to our Parliament.
1: A new report has identified a lack of pricing transparency with insurance premiums. Shannon Kirkwood has the details.
5: Consumer Group Choice and Financial Legal Centre have analysed 75 home insurance renewal notices submitted by homeowners. The report found premiums commonly increased by 10 to 20%, although there was no explanation for why a premium had risen in 3 in 4 renewal notices. The majority of policyholders felt the increase was unfair, and 92% said the notices did not include the previous premium price on the first page, so it could be easily compared. There's also been a decline in trust among policyholders of insurers. Financial Legal Centre's Julia Davis says consumers aren't getting the meaningful explanation they need to respond to the premium increase.
1: And thousands of Brisbane Lions supporters have turned out in Brisbane today to celebrate with the AFL club following its historic three-peat. Some are still chanting almost 3 days since the club's grand final win over the Dockers.
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scratchy, new and glitchy dub and reggae from around the world. This is Sister Selector's Roots and Reggae Show, heard around Australia by the Community Radio Network and Buckets Radio in Gloucester. And my apologies once again for a continuing scratchy throat. After Mick Dick's intro piece, we begin with a collaboration between Scottish sound system Mungo's Hi-Fi and British dub band Gentlemen's Dub Club, with vocals by UK singer Solo Banton. This is Good Good. Thanks for tuning in.

from his 13th studio album, Too Too Bad. Jamaica's Buju Banton on Be Good. Solo Banton before him with Mungo's Hi-Fine Gentleman's Dub Club on Good Good. And from the new anniversary edition of their album, A Sweep in the Machine, this is Queensland's Bootleg Rascal on My Good Friend.

a fresh interpretation of the Jamaican rocksteady classic Perfidia by Phyllis Dillon from his forthcoming album that was Shaka Demus with vocalist Isha Bell. Before them, Jamaica's Anthony Red Rose with No New Friends, and at the top, Aussie's Bootleg Rascal with My Good Friend. Out of South London, this is Kotoa.

on their new EP Out of the Dark. That was young five-piece band Kotoa with their blend of soul, dub, jazz and afrobeat on When We Dance and Butterfly House. The Mighty Melbourne Ska Orchestra are touring again, this time with a new album under their belts. From the Monty Loco Rides Again live album, this is Climb Up the Mountain.

0: Find a way. Make it sweet. Got to be. 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
1: Hey folks, it's Nicky Bomber here from the Melbourne Sky Orchestra, and you're listening to Sister Selected's Roots and Reggae Show. Right across the nation. Boom shakalaka.

Folk and ska band Queen Porter Stomp with 1234 from their Beat of My Kind release this year. The Melbourne Ska Orchestra with Climb Up the Mountain before them, and from Daptone Records, this is The Sacred Souls, Victor Axelrod and The Inversions.

issued on the 7-inch vinyl, Devon Russell's Curtis Mayfield classic, Move On Up. The Sacred Soul, Victor Axelrod and the Inversions, with Waiting on the Right Time before it, and Over the Morning Blessing Rhythm. This is Horns of Guiding Star Orchestra.

two legendary French dub groups, Zanzili and Hightone, come together to form Zentone. And this is their latest release called Take It From The Rich, Take It From The Dub. Before them, Spain's Roberto Sanchez as Lone Ark, along with Switzerland's 18th Parallel, and featuring Horns of Guiding Star Orchestra on Money, and Over the Morning Blessing Rhythm on Hornsman Blessing. Both tracks appear on the new Showcase Volume 2, due for release in October. Syndicated across Australia via the Community Radio Network and broadcasting from Buckets Radio in Gloucester, this has been Sister Selector's Roots and Reggae Show. I'll catch you next week, hopefully with a restored voice. Bye for now.

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2: Hello, I'm Lewis Donaldson. The Reserve Bank has lifted its key interest rate to 4.6%, its highest level since 2011. The cash rate has risen a quarter percent from 4.35. It's the fourth increase this year. RBA Governor Michelle Bullock will speak in the coming hour to explain the decision. Artificial intelligence company OpenAI has pledged to do better for Australia and has apologised for the cybersecurity breach, which was announced last week. An OpenAI agent was revealed to have acted independently to breach Australian government websites in June. The Prime Minister says the company has been constructive since the incident was made clear to the government earlier this month.
3: OpenAI have been very constructive and open in engaging in that process, and I welcome that. As have some of the other Anthropic and as well have been constructive in the engagement that's taking place. Look, this is a challenge that the world is dealing with.
2: The names of four police officers will be added to the National Memorial Wall today in Canberra. Ceremonies are taking place around Australia on this National Police Remembrance Day. CEO of the Police Federation of Australia, Scott Webber, has spoken to National Radio News about those officers who are being honoured today.
4: Senior Constable Neil Thompson and Senior Constable Vladimir Walthart from Victoria that were tragically murdered. Also Detective Senior Constable Maxine Bembridge from Western Australia involved in a motor vehicle accident and Sergeant Mark Bransgrove from New South Wales that died as a result of his injuries whilst on duty.
2: While New South Wales Police Force Constable Mia Lay, who lost her life while responding to a job in Sydney last week, will be acknowledged at the ceremony, her name will be formally added next year. A new Greens leader is expected within days, with party members set to attend a two-day retreat in Sydney starting tomorrow. It comes after leader Larissa Waters announced her resignation yesterday due to a chronic kidney condition. Defence spokesperson David Shoebridge is considered a possible frontrunner, along with Sarah Hanson-Young and Deputy Leader Maureen Faruqi. Nepal has been hit by further flooding and landslides. At least 21 people have lost their lives. Authorities in Nepal are warning that of the country's 77 districts, 49 are impacted by current flash flooding. It follows last month's flood, which has seen more than 1,400 people lose their lives. Showers can be expected in the south of the country, whilst dry and warm weather is anticipated elsewhere. The Bureau of Meteorology's Dean Naramore has tomorrow's forecast.
5: Rain and thunderstorms for parts of Tasmania, Western Victoria, Southern and Western South Australia, and also into eastern parts of WA as well. While further east, we've got a pretty dry day for much of the east coast with light winds there. Maybe some showers up around the north tropical coast as well. And maybe another front and cooler conditions impacting southwestern parts of WA as well. And maybe a few showers and maybe a possible afternoon storm as well for our far tropical north. We're almost into the build-up and wet season up there, but not quite.
2: A red curved shape has been revealed as the first piece of the Brisbane 2032 Olympic emblem puzzle. Unveiled on the Nine Network by swimming legend Ian Thorpe and Paralympian Grant Scooter Patterson, the pair explain what they think they've uncovered off Cairns in the first event of the week-long treasure hunt.
6: Thinking it might be one of the arms off a turtle. What about you, Scooter?
7: Maybe, or a crocodile too, who knows?
2: The full emblem reveal will take place on Monday in Brisbane.
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9: 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I acknowledge the traditional custodians of the lands on which this program is heard. I pay my respects to elders past, present and emerging, and I extend that respect to other Aboriginal and Torres Strait Islander peoples who may be listening. Always was, always will be Aboriginal land.

G'day, Steve Norwood here. We opened this week's program with a song called Cruisin' from O'Ether. Our Earth, the Heart Acknowledges, a hip-hop group made up of three strong Aboriginal women, Lady Lash, Miss Hood and Dizzy D. And this week's program, it's all about hip-hop. One of the really popular musical genres with Aboriginal communities, probably second only to country and Western music. At this point, I probably need to issue a language warning. Some of the songs on today's program contain quite strong, explicit lyrics. And we're going to kick off today's program with one of the heavyweights of rap in Australia, Briggs. Here we go.

0: That was a track called Preach. It comes from Malian Gappa and Barkindji musician Chloe Quayle, who performs under the name Barker. She was dubbed the new matriarch of Australian rap in 2020, and the song Preach is the opening track of her second album, Big Titter, which won the 2025 ARIA Award for Best Hip Hop Release. We're going to have a little bit more rap from New South Wales now. This is courtesy of Desert P Media, which is an organisation that has a mission of amplifying Indigenous community voices through creative opportunities and promoting personal empowerment and positive social change. This is a track from a group of young people and community members from Cowra. They're called the Cowra Crew. And it's a song that where people have come together to create a conversation about mental health and well-being. This is the Cowra Crew, What We Can Do.
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Damn, I couldn't think of what I wanna be. I can hear my inner child calling me. Told me everything I got is all I need. Industry's bugging, I'ma show him something back when I was cooking up a summer week. Younger me is on the rise like he lit a fire.

0: That was a song called Free Your Mind. It was released just this year, and it comes from Filipino Aboriginal Australian musician Dobby. You're listening to the First Australian Music Hour with Steve Norwood, and we're featuring all hip-hop on today's program. We're going to have a track now from Adelaide-based rapper Eschatology, also known as Jono Steer. This is a song about the failed voice referendum, voting day.
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for sovereignty in this direction. I think I'm gonna vote yes, cause we live and know. Try yes for a change, see the true color shows. White folks got their heads scratching in concern, cause they don't wanna fend which way to turn.

That was blind soul singer and rapper Iconics, who hails from Western Australia, with the title track of her album Black on Track. Before that, we had Kobe D, a rapper who hails from Maroubra on outside of Sydney. We're going to have a track now from Miss Kanina, who has been touring and apparently putting on a fantastic live show. She hails from Bruny Island in Tasmania, although her heritage lies on the mainland with Yorta Yorta, Jajawarung and Kalkadoon heritage. This is the debut single that Miss Kanina put out, Black Brittany. It earned 3 ARIA Award nominations and it was named by Rolling Stone magazine as one of the best Australian and New Zealand songs of the 21st century. This is Miss Kanina, Black Brittany.

That was Adelaide-based hip-hop duo The Deadly Boys, made up of Thibble Nettle, also known as Stinger T, and Michael Collard, who performs under the name Big Sexy. They formed it around 2006 from the remains of Western Australian group The West Side Boys. That was The Deadly Boys with West Boy. You're listening to the First Australian Music Hour, and we're featuring all hip-hop on today's program. A song now from the Southwest Syndicate. They're a hip-hop collective from Southwest Sydney. They formed around 1992 and were active until the early 2000s. They had a bit of a hiatus then and reformed in 2019 and released this single, Back Like a Boomerang.

A little bit of hip-hop with some reggae beats behind it there. A song called Warriors Dance, and it comes from Mau Power. Patrick Mau is a Torres Strait Islander hip-hop artist. I've just realised I've set up far too many songs on the playlist today, but I'll persevere and we'll get to the end of the show anyway. This is a song from Jukebox Bailey, a Sydney-based rapper, one-time member of the Southwest Syndicate, who we heard just before. This is Jukebox. Welcome to the party.

while you're waiting.

We just heard a song called Skill Survey. Comes from Jim Blood, a Larrakia man who's now based down in Adelaide, and it features A-Love. It comes from a compilation called Making Waves Hip Hop, which came out in about 2009. And we're currently listening to a few electronic beats courtesy of the Wininjikara Music Centre in Tennant Creek. I'm going to leave you with Mr. Rhodes. I hope you've enjoyed the program for this week. I'll be back next week with another First Australian Music Hour. Until then, thanks for listening.

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2: Hello, I'm Lewis Donaldson. The Reserve Bank has lifted its key interest rate to 4.6%, its highest level since 2011. The cash rate has risen 0.25% from 4.35. It's the fourth increase this year. RBA Governor Michelle Bullock says higher interest rates are needed to ensure inflation returns to target.
3: Inflation is too high and has been driven by domestic capacity pressures. The inflation impulse from the Middle East conflict is in addition to this. Domestic spending and investment have been stronger than expected despite weak sentiment and the softening in housing market conditions. Productivity growth remains weak and the labour market remains a little tight.
2: Meanwhile, Treasurer Jim Chalmers also says conflict in the Middle East is a driving factor behind today's rate rise.
4: The Reserve Bank statement makes it really clear that we have an inflation challenge in our economy, which is made worse by the war in the Middle East. Now, the statement makes it abundantly clear that one of the main drivers of inflation in our economy is the conflict on the other side of the world, pushing up global oil prices and being felt right around our economy and indeed right around the world.
2: Advocates say better support is needed for families who are reunited with their children. As Adam Evans reports for NIRS News, the call follows the death of an 8-day-old baby just days after she was returned to her parents in Victoria.
5: Roja Mehdi from the Women's Legal Service says their clients are often surviving family violence or waiting months or years for housing, disability and family violence services. She says reunification should be based on safety instead of whether the family had run out of time. Former National Children's Commissioner Anne Hollands says reunification needs to happen carefully and gradually. She says qualified family support workers should be given enough time to build trust. She also says thousands of recommendations from past inquiries have not been implemented.
2: Green Senator Sarah Hanson-Young has confirmed she will stand for the party's leadership. In a statement on social media, Hanson-Young says she was shocked and saddened by outgoing leader Larissa Waters' decision to quit. Meantime, David Shoebridge hasn't confirmed if he also will stand for the position of Greens leader.
6: I'm not here to rule anything in or anything out in terms of leadership. That'll be a matter that the party room makes a decision on. But what I will say is I look at the party room and I see how united we are as a team in meeting this challenge, making the Greens the progressive party of choice for people who want things to get want things to change and desperately need things to change.
2: As Australia effectively shuts down one of its two steelmaking facilities, the US has unveiled plans to build one of the largest steel plants in the country. US President Donald Trump says the $15 billion plant in eastern Iowa aims to revitalize American steel. Back home, it was announced earlier this month the Whyalla Steelworks is in shutdown mode to support a new future in green steel. Hundreds of employees are losing their jobs as a result. Turning to sport, in women's cricket, New South Wales has beaten Queensland by 6 wickets. Victoria is currently taking on South Australia in Melbourne, whilst WA is set to take on Tasmania in Perth shortly. And in further cricket, the former Australian Test opener Ed Cohen is set to join the Cricket Australia board as the New South Wales nominee. It follows yesterday's resignation of Chair Mike Baird.
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give it my all. Yeah, it's no lie. 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Keep my circle tight, only a few around me. I'm so high up, there's nothing that can down me. Biggest mistake you can make is to doubt me. What you know about being judged before you speak a word? Story of my life, bro, what you heard? And no matter what you say, some people never learn. I made a new lane, took a different

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1: Hello, I'm Lewis Donaldson. The RBA governor says conflict in the Middle East, the AI boom and stronger than expected domestic spending is behind today's rate rise. The Reserve Bank has lifted its key interest rate from 4.35 to 4.6%. It's the highest level since 2011. It's the fourth rate rise this year. RBA Governor Michelle Bullock says energy price pressures could remain longer if disruption to oil supplies continues.
2: The conflict in the Middle East has escalated again in recent weeks, and oil prices have risen significantly. Disruptions to oil supply could last longer than anticipated and cause energy price pressures to last for longer than we previously assumed.
1: Meanwhile, opposition leader Angus Taylor says economic mismanagement by the Treasurer is to blame for the rate rise.
3: This Treasurer has been 16 times unlucky. He will look to blame anyone he possibly can for the state of our economy right now. But the person who is to blame is him. The government is to blame for the situation we are facing right now.
1: Treasurer Jim Chalmers took responsibility for Labor's role in the rise.
4: So we do take responsibility for our part of the fight against inflation. That's why we will continue to manage the budget in a responsible way, roll out cost of living help in a responsible way, and deal with these longer term challenges as well.
1: Artificial intelligence company OpenAI has released a statement apologising for the cybersecurity breach announced last week. The company has pledged to do better for Australia. It comes after an OpenAI agent was revealed to have acted independently to breach Australian government websites in June. The Prime Minister says the company has been constructive and open since the incident was made clear to the government earlier this month.
5: So we need to work this through. We see this as an opportunity, but we want to seize the benefit whilst mitigating the risks. That's the task that we have going forward, and I welcome the engagement with OpenAI.
1: Medical researchers say infants may experience more side effects when the full scheduled vaccines are split. Peter Hislop reports.
6: Parents can opt to split the meningococcal B vaccine and routine national immunisation vaccines, which are given to an infant at 2, 4 and 12 months. The AusVax safety-led research has used data from more than 10,000 infants, analysing and comparing reported adverse events. It found administering vaccines at separate visits didn't reduce the likelihood of adverse events, but rather infants who received MenB and routine vaccines on different days had more than one opportunity to experience side effects. The study also showed overall the rate of side effects which required attention from a healthcare professional was low.
1: Elon Musk's SpaceX is celebrating after SpaceX's Starship rocket entered orbit for the first time. It's the largest and most powerful ever built, but not everything went to plan. One of the engines shut down during the initial ascent from Starbase in Texas, triggering an early return to Earth crashing in the Pacific. Showers can be expected in the south of the country, whilst dry and warm weather is anticipated elsewhere. The Bureau of Meteorology's Dean Naramore has tomorrow's forecast.
7: Rain and thunderstorms for parts of Tasmania, western Victoria, southern and western South Australia, and also into eastern parts of WA as well. While further east, we've got a pretty dry day for much of the east coast with light winds there, maybe some showers up around the north tropical coast as well, and maybe another front and cooler conditions impacting southwestern parts of WA as well. And maybe a few showers and maybe a possible afternoon storm as well for our far tropical north. We're almost into the build-up and wet season up there, but not quite.
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9: 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It's got your 2XX track of the week on it. 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

0: Hi, Thomas Emerson here, independent member for Currajong. Huge congratulations to 2XX for reaching the 50-year milestone. Massive effort. I've really enjoyed every conversation I've had with Scotty and Tina on Behind the Lines, and I'm looking forward to the next 50 years.
1: 2XX, people-powered radio.

I know sometimes. Looking down a tunnel, but my light don't shine. Wanna be the greatest, but I can't co-sign. When I'm on straight flying, I'm my uncle crying. Now I know I've been in the game, though I'm underrated, unalleviated. Only gon' call you when I'm faded. Now that I hang up, apologize to you, I made it. But you're thinking.

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1: Hello, I'm Lewis Donaldson. The RBA governor says today's rate rise was a difficult decision. The Reserve Bank has lifted its key interest rate from 4.35 to 4.6%, its highest level in 15 years. It's the fourth rate rise this year. RBA Governor Michelle Bullock acknowledged the impact the rate rise will have on everyday Australians.
2: Now, I know this decision is difficult for households with a mortgage and businesses with loans. But high inflation hurts all Australians, especially the most vulnerable. Every household has seen how the price of everything has gone up in recent years. Pay packets don't go as far as they used to, and that's why we need to stop this high inflation.
1: Conflict in the Middle East, the AI boom and stronger than expected domestic spending were listed as contributing factors. Shadow Treasurer Tim Wilson took aim at the Treasurer.
3: The core driver of the problem of inflation that Australia is experiencing is coming from government spending. We had three interest rate rises this year before this one today. And of course, the first one occurred before a single bomb had even dropped on Iran or Tehran.
1: Green Senator Maureen Faruqi and Nick McKim have jointly announced they will stand for the party's leadership. A statement on social media proposes Ms. Faruqi to lead, while Mr. McKim sides as deputy. It comes after Senator Sarah Hanson-Young also confirmed she will stand for Greens leader. Senator David Shoebridge hasn't ruled out vying for the position yet.
4: I'm not here to rule anything in or anything out in terms of leadership. That'll be a matter that the party room makes a decision on. But what I will say is I look at the party room and I see how united we are as a team in meeting this challenge, making the Greens the progressive party of choice for people who want things to get want things to change and desperately need things to change.
1: It follows Larissa Waters' decision to step down due to a worsening kidney condition. OpenAI has apologised for the cybersecurity breach announced last week and pledged to do better for Australia. It comes after an OpenAI agent was revealed to have acted independently to breach Australian government websites in June. The Prime Minister says there is great potential for AI for businesses and health breakthroughs, but stressed the harm the technology can cause.
5: But there are risks, and we've seen those risks exposed not just in what occurred in Australia, but the revelation that has occurred in the United States and other countries as well.
1: Australians are being urged to be prepared for potential natural disasters as summer draws near. The Get Ready program has launched resources for disaster preparedness in easy-to-read English and in 10 different languages suitable for multicultural communities with the support of the federal government. Federal Minister for Multicultural Affairs Dr. Anne R. Lee has told The Wire anyone can reach these resources.
6: We all have a yaya or a teta or, you know, a grandmother who may have, you know, come to Australia at a time when didn't have access to English language classes like we have now. And so we don't want to disadvantage those people. We want to make sure that those people do have access to those resources.
1: Turning to sport, Newcastle Knights hooker Phoenix Crossland will plead guilty to the NRL's judiciary over a hip drop tackle on Penrith's Nathan Cleary. Cleary suffered a severe compound fracture to his ankle and has since received surgery. A judicial hearing has begun. And the Socceroos are bracing for a fierce response from Brazil when the sides meet in Brisbane in the second friendly tonight after Friday's 1-1 draw in Townsville.
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8: Welcome to another episode of Policy for People, where we take complex political and policy issues and offer our insights into what it all means, why there are different approaches to problems, and look at what might produce the best outcomes for you. I'm Glenn Davidson.
9: I'm Janel Eno. I'm a former diplomat and a climate, environment and anti-racism activist.
10: I'm Luke Robertson, a conservation biology and environmental policy student.
9: Before we start, I would like to acknowledge that this program is being produced on the unceded lands of First Nations people in Australia. Recognising that sovereignty was never ceded, we pay our respects to their elders past and present. And if you're a First Nations listener, we extend those respects to you.
8: Today we're talking about climate diplomacy and international climate negotiations. Back in the 1970s, some of us can remember that there was a problem with a growing hole in the ozone layer caused by chlorofluorocarbons, or CFCs, in aerosols and refrigerants. This came to somewhat of a head in 1985 when researchers confirmed the existence of a large seasonal ozone hole over Antarctica. That same year, governments adopted the Vienna Convention for the Protection of the Ozone Layer, creating a framework for international cooperation. Just 2 years later, nations negotiated the Montreal Protocol, which committed countries to phase out the production and consumption of ozone-depleting substances, including CFCs. Subsequent timely action accelerated the phase-out of harmful chemicals and saw the ongoing recovery of the ozone layer. It set the tone for later climate agreements. Then, in 1992, at the Rio Earth Summit, governments adopted the United Nations Framework Convention on Climate Change and established the principle that countries would work together to prevent dangerous human interference with the climate system. The world had done it once. Surely it could do it again. And quickly. Janelene, what's happened since 1992 in the world of climate diplomacy? How are things going?
9: Well, a lot has happened since 1992 in climate diplomacy, not least the growing and visible impacts of climate change. Post-Second World War, with the creation of the United Nations, the reaction to two devastating wars was countries need to get together and cooperate. In 1972, there was a Stockholm conference on the human environment, which set the frame for the idea that countries could cooperate on transboundary environmental issues. And at that stage, people were talking about pollutants. At the Rio conference in 1992, it was the 20th anniversary of the Stockholm conference. It was the United Nations Conference on Environment and Development. Importantly, the concept of sustainable development had started to get a bit of traction. On climate change, it was very much a sense that the world can get together, set a bunch of rules like they did with the ozone depleting substances, and the climate would be saved. The difference between the Montreal Protocol and the Convention on Climate Change was that the Montreal Protocol was dealing with a very, very small list of discrete substances that were being produced for very specific purposes, basically refrigeration and air conditioning. Commercial interests involved were very, very small. Climate change was dealing with the emission of carbon dioxide. It was dealing with the entire basis of the post-industrial revolution economy. And so there were massive interests involved. There was a huge debate about the relative responsibility that should be shouldered by developed countries and developing countries. And the argument ran, the Europeans and the North Americans principally have created this problem by industrializing, and now they're telling all of these developing countries and these emerging economies in Asia and Africa and Latin America that they are not allowed to develop to this state. And there were all these conspiracy theories about how this was actually just the new colonialism. Having lost the decolonization fight, all of the old imperial powers were now trying to stop the development of their former colonies. Meanwhile, the climate is changing. And I think in 1992, this was a very intellectual argument. It was about, well, you know, if climate changes, we'll see sea level rise and we'll see this and we'll see that. And everybody said, yes, yes, that's all very interesting. In the 2010s, we start to see actual impacts of climate change. And then we come to the 2020s, where we start having regular catastrophic bushfires
11: every year since about 2015 has been the hottest year on record. Once in a 100-year floods are happening every 2 years. Physics and biology are now telling us that actually climate change was real. All of those doomsayers in the 1990s saying, you talk about the economic cost of shifting away from a fossil fuel-based economy, but you're not taking into account the billions and billions of dollars of damage that climate change is going to cause. And now we're in the billions and billions of dollars of damage that climate change is causing. The other thing that I think has changed is that in the 1990s, there weren't really a lot of good options to replace fossil fuels. So unless you were willing to go into a massive deindustrialization program across the world, and I'm not going to lie, there were people who were saying, yes, we need to deindustrialize. Renewable energy was incredibly expensive. The only really proven viable option to fossil fuel energy in the 1990s was nuclear energy. And nuclear energy was then and still is very, very expensive. Going back to your question, Glenn, two really important things have changed. One is people are living climate change now. The second thing is the alternatives to fossil fuel energy are not only widely available and proven technologies, but they are also now the cheapest form of new energy. So I think there is still is very, very expensive. Going back to your question, Glenn, two really important things have changed. One is people are living climate change now. The second thing is the alternatives to fossil fuel energy are not only widely available

0: Technologies needed for decarbonisation are advancing faster than expected. Cold, hard economics, energy security and industrial competitiveness mean renewable energy continues to expand. That is all to the good. On the other hand, the current pace of reduction still falls short of what scientists say is needed to meet the Paris Agreement's most ambitious goals. Climate politics and diplomacy has largely shifted from debating the reality of climate change to arguing over who should pay and how quickly fossil fuels should be phased down. The result is a world in which the energy transition is undeniably underway, but not yet moving with the speed, consistency, or international unity needed to fully match the scale of the climate challenge. So, Janelene, how is international climate diplomacy evolving and seeking to address the situation? What role is Australia playing in advancing or delaying the progress that is needed to avert the existential threat of uncontained climate change? And how has that role evolved since 1992?
1: Back in 1992, there was a lot of hope that an international convention could be negotiated that placed a bunch of obligations on countries to do certain things. That's how we would deal with climate change. It was very top down, and this was the model that had been very successful with the Montreal Protocol on ozone depleting substances. Why didn't it work on climate change? Because energy is the basis for all economic activity. The UN Convention on Climate Change set out a set of principles and, very importantly, the concept of common but differentiated responsibilities, which was code for developed countries are the cause of this problem and the main contributor to it, and they should pay for it to be fixed. And developing countries should not be disadvantaged in that process. That's not an unreasonable proposition. So the convention parties agreed to negotiate a very specific protocol, similar to the Montreal Protocol, with very specific actions and specific targets. That system staggered through the Kyoto process, not helped by George W. Bush famously pulling the US out of the Kyoto Protocol, and John Howard then standing up and saying, well, if the US is not in the Kyoto Protocol, Australia is also not going to ratify. I was actually on the Australian climate negotiating team at the time, and it was, I got to say, a little demoralising that we went from a situation where Australia had been a very active and serious player to being utterly sidelined because our government had said it wasn't actually going to implement this thing, so nobody cared what we thought. Subsequent to that, we have the attempts to negotiate the second commitment period under the Kyoto Protocol, where for the first time there was conversation about the big developing country emitters coming on board. By that stage, China, Brazil, and India were emerging as very, very big emitters. So then we have Copenhagen in 2009. That was supposed to be the agreement where we bring all of the major emitters on board, including the developing countries. And those negotiations very famously collapsed. Another really significant political force in the international negotiations leading up to Copenhagen was a massive rearguard action by countries who were worried that the impact of the response measures to climate change in the developed world would lead to the collapse of their economies because people wouldn't be buying their fossil fuels anymore. So all of these economic interests combined with a lack of real understanding amongst populations about the potentially catastrophic impacts of climate change made it really, really difficult to get that second agreement. After the Copenhagen talks collapsed, there was a real sense that at the end of the day, the big countries are just not going to cooperate to do something good for the world.
0: But let's take a break there and we'll have our first song. Now, this year is the 50th anniversary of 2XX, so we'll go back into the archive again and have a song from a Canberra band from the 1980s called

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1: That was Canberra band The Froggy Bottom Sisters from the 1980s with their Ballad of No Morale. 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Today we're talking about international climate negotiations and the upcoming COP31. 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
2: Now, what had happened in Australia is that we'd had a change of government and we had Kevin Rudd standing up as a new Prime Minister saying climate change is the great moral issue of our time, we're going to deal with it. And the first attempts to introduce an Australian economy-wide price on carbon, which was the first in the world. So Australia went from not being a player to being a world leader.
3: I just have a question. From my understanding, obviously I wasn't around, but it seems from my reading that it's changed from since the Kyoto Protocol, where there were legally binding emissions reductions targets, to now, well, most recently, I guess, the Paris Agreement, which had a legally binding treaty but not binding emissions reductions targets. Why has there been a change over the period in which COPs have happened? There's more non-binding agreements. There's more flexibility. Is that flexibility a response to the initial pulling out of the US from the Kyoto Protocol? Is having these more flexible agreements allowing something to be done, even if it's not quite as strong as we want it to be?
2: I don't think it was about the US pulling out of the Kyoto Protocol. I think it was about the collapse of Copenhagen. The US had also had a change of government. The Obama administration was much more open to taking climate action than the Bush administration had been. After the collapse of Copenhagen, the Obama administration had already started to convene a thing that they called the Major Economies Forum. And this was a forum of the biggest emitters in the world. And the logic behind it was, if we can get all of the biggest emitters into a room and we can get them to talk sensibly about what they can each do, then that will actually deal with the bulk of the problem of climate change. Because even though countries like the Pacific Island countries and the smaller African countries suffer a lot from the effects of climate change, there's not much that they can do within their own economies to fix it because they're just not major emitters. I think the Paris Agreement was a brilliant solution because it was a change from that very top-down approach that says we'll all negotiate these things and then we'll just suck up the targets and we'll put up with this top-down compliance regime. It was, okay, let's have a binding agreement where we all agree that we have to do something and we all agree to these basic principles. But because countries are best placed to understand what they can actually deliver, let's not give countries a number and say, you have to meet this. Let's let these individual countries come up and say, here is what I think I can implement. Now, this is a second best option, as you said, because obviously if you add up all of the commitments made under the Paris Agreement, they do fall short. And probably if you had a more top-down system, you could address that shortfall. But on the other hand, and this is sort of relevant to what I said in the context of the safeguard mechanism last week, there's no point in having these fantastic targets if you're not going to implement them. So instead of having the perfect solution, let's have the one that we can implement and then try to use that to build on it to get to the place that we need to be. So the Paris Agreement is completely different from the Kyoto Protocol. The Paris Agreement doesn't have a schedule of numbers attached to countries saying this is what you have to do. The Paris Agreement is built on the idea of nationally determined contributions. It is based on the idea that countries will come to the UN with a commitment outlining not just what they're committing to reduce, but how they are going to achieve that. And so in that context, we have commitments from China to reduce its emissions by 2060. We have commitments from most of the developed countries, including Australia, to achieve net zero emissions by 2050. We have a commitment from India to put on 450 gigawatts of new solar by, I think it was 2040. And just for context, that's nine times the Australian national electricity market in 2022.
3: Given that the Paris Agreement has these NDCs, the nationally determined contributions, what is the sort of diplomatic response when a country comes out with perhaps a contribution that might not be as good as other nations have? Are there diplomatic consequences for these contributions, even if they're not legally binding? That, can you give us a sense what sort of response there is to these contributions when they come out?
2: Well, I think the purpose of the nationally determined contribution is actually to have people make a commitment. And I think there is an understanding that sometimes countries aren't going to make quite lame commitments. But, I mean, it gets back to the power of international law. You can't force sovereign countries to do things they don't want to do. Countries will make comments, like Pacific Island countries don't hold back if they think a country's nationally determined contribution is insufficient. I don't know that you could call it diplomatic consequences. I mean, that again sounds a bit top down, and the whole purpose of the Paris Agreement is to be a little bit more bottom up about what people are prepared to commit to. There is a political cost in terms of other countries' reactions if you're putting forward a really lame contribution.
1: All right. Thanks, Janelle. That's a very detailed and logical progression through the mechanisms that have been tried over these years to address this issue. But what struck me as you were talking about all of that was just how dependent it is on the fickleness of who is the national leader, what, in the overall scheme of things, petty political imperatives they're responding to, while we've got this global existential threat. Your comments about when Obama was there versus George Bush pulling them out versus Obama trying to get groups to come together and come up with ways of doing things, and Australia's own actions at one stage dropping right out of the system and then being a world leader with a change of government. I can't say that that gives me a lot of hope for the future when we see what's happening in a number of countries. It does come down, I think, in part to a battle between Mother Nature and human nature, and I know where I would put my money.
2: I mean, the Australian saga doesn't stop with Kevin Rudd, obviously. So Rudd-Gillard, Rudd governments introduced a carbon price in Australia. And I remember Australian diplomats being incredibly sought after to run around the world and explain to people how Australia had done this, because everybody wanted to learn from us. And then Tony Abbott came in promising to axe the tax. His first act of parliament was the repeal of the carbon price. Subsequently, the failure of the Abbott Turnbull Morrison coalition governments to even land on an energy policy firstly set back Australia's transition by a decade. It meant that when the cheap renewable energy technology started to come on stream, instead of that technology being owned and commercialised and utilised in Australia, the Australian creators of some of the best solar systems went to China. And China has become a world leader in solar technology. Now, I'm not going to say that Australia would ever have ended up producing 90% of the world's solar panels, which is the case for China. But I am saying that we could have had a much bigger share of that market. And a lot of it was about government policy. Now we have the Albanese government that is trying to rehabilitate Australia, that has taken some pretty serious measures towards reducing emissions and also transitioning the economy. And their argument is that this is not just about being nice to the climate, although they do take climate change and its impacts very seriously. This is about securing Australia's economic future, because the future has got to be decarbonised, because Mother Nature, as you say, is telling us that that's what we have to do.
1: Right. Well, we've had quite a lot of on the one hand and on the other hand in that discussion, but I think it's time we took a break. So we'll hear from another Canberra singer-songwriter now. 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
1: That was Jack Billman with Hot Blood. That was a song that was released as a solo recording in 2023 and a later version on the album Jack Billman and the Black Tide in 2024. 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Today we're talking about the international climate negotiations and COP31. Now, speaking of which, COP31, or the Conference of Parties number 31, is scheduled for the 9th to the 20th of November 2026 in Antalya, Turkey, and that faces a wicked problem. Climate science indicates that current national commitments remain insufficient to achieve the Paris Agreement's most ambitious temperature goals, while political divisions over energy policy, development priorities and financial responsibility have become more pronounced. Janelleen, what can we expect from COP31, and what is Minister Chris Bowen doing to achieve a positive outcome? Are we now effectively just arguing over the placement and allocation of deck chairs on the Titanic?
2: So the Paris Agreement was signed in 2015, which set up this new process of nationally determined contributions. Clearly, when you add them all up, they were not sufficient to meet the UN's target of limiting global warming to no more than 1.5 degrees above pre-industrial levels. There was a huge push from environmental groups and also from low-lying states, small island states, and particularly led by the Pacific, to have a global agreement to phase out fossil fuels. And this is obviously because the main source of climate-harming gases is the burning of fossil fuels. Weirdly, the only conference of parties that has come close to talking about the need for a transition away from fossil fuels was in the UAE, which is, of course, a very major fossil fuel producer. And maybe it is not a coincidence that Sultan Al-Jaber, who was the COP president at the time, was able to push through that agreement because the UAE is a major fossil fuel producer. And so he had the credibility to be able to say, well, we want this to go forward, which is a million miles away from the position that a lot of the Middle Eastern states had taken in earlier years, where they were basically saying you can't stop using fossil fuels because their economies depend on it. Since then, there has been this massive allergy to talking about phasing away fossil fuels. In Belém, in Brazil, at COP30 in 2025, the Brazilian presidency tried very, very hard to revive the idea of a just transition away from fossil fuels. There was a massive resistance, not only to those words, but even to referring back to the UAE consensus, which is where those words had appeared. Now, one of the practices in international negotiations is that you can always go back to previously agreed language. And in this case, even that was a massive struggle. So in the end, there was a reference back to the UAE consensus, but it was a very vague reference, and it was a huge struggle even to get that. So why are countries so resistant to the idea of transitioning away from fossil fuels? There is one narrative that says it's because they're in the pockets of the fossil fuel companies. They just want to keep extracting this money for massive profits, and they don't care about the state of the world. I think it's actually a bit more complex than that. So unquestionably, throughout the last 36 years, fossil fuel companies have exerted enormous effort and invested millions and potentially billions of dollars into lobbying countries not to threaten their profits by taking climate action. But these countries opposing the words around transitioning away from fossil fuels aren't doing it because they hate the planet. They're doing it because their economies are dependent on fossil fuels for their energy, and they need to be able to deliver reliable and affordable energy to their people. They need it for development. They need it to keep people alive. So I think there is actually a more benign explanation for this resistance. So how do we deal with that? I reckon we deal with it by not talking about transitioning away from fossil fuels, by keeping that in mind as our objective, but by talking about how do we get to transition away from fossil fuels. And the way that we transition away from fossil fuels is to build the alternatives. Now, as I said, renewable energy is now the cheapest form of new energy in the world. It's not just in Australia. According to the International Energy Agency, renewable energy is now the cheapest form of new generation. Given that, there is a massive incentive now for countries to actually look at investing in the cheapest form of new energy generation. And to highlight that, ironically, Donald Trump, who came in saying drill, baby, drill, and climate change is a hoax, and I want to have just fossil fuels because fossil fuels are real energy and I don't like wind farms, he has probably done more than any other single person in the world to demonstrate the importance for energy security, for national security, and for cost to move to renewable energy. Why? Because he bombed Iran and Iran closed the Straits of Hormuz, and now the Houthis have taken over the Straits of Bab el-Mandeb, and fossil fuel exports from that part of the world have ground to a near halt. Oil reserves have already been massively depleted since that initial attack at the end of February in 2026. So the price of oil, the price of petrol, of diesel, of fossil fuels has skyrocketed. And it is very clear to countries all over the world that the best way of assuring their energy security is actually to turn to non-fossil fuel alternatives. So I think there is a huge opportunity for this conference of parties to focus on a global commitment to decarbonize global heavy industry supply chains. Why heavy industry? Because heavy industry is a massive user of energy. And in the countries that have these heavy industries, it tends to be the leader in energy infrastructure. So if you change your heavy industry energy infrastructure, then businesses and residences will follow, because when you build the new infrastructure, that's what they will use.
1: Yeah, no, that's a really interesting way to look at it, to think that Donald Trump has actually done the world a favour with his war in Iran, as perverse as that seems. Because if we go back a little bit, I can remember when we had the first world global oil shock back in the 70s, when the Middle Eastern countries realised they had a valuable commodity that they were selling or giving away far too cheaply, and raised the price of oil substantially, and it was utterly transformational. Back before then, petrol was very cheap. I remember when I first started driving, you could buy petrol for about 9 or 10 cents a litre, as hard as that is to believe. And the price sort of doubled and trebled very, very quickly. Houses were still being heated by burning oil. That went by the board, and things like solar hot water came into being. And it did. Large gas-guzzling cars suddenly became much more fuel efficient and so on. It was transformational. And in the same way, you know, this current oil shock is likely to be transformational, which leads us back into your point that I'm sure you're about to make about decarbonising the world.
2: Yeah, and this was exactly Japan's issue, because after that first oil shock, Japan moved exactly from gas-guzzling cars to making the smallest, most efficient cars in the world.
1: So on that point, we'll take our last break and we'll hear from Bully Hay with Bushfire Moon.
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1: That was Bully Hay, who's a Tasmanian singer-songwriter, and his song Bushfire Moon was inspired by the aftermath of the 2013 Denali bushfires in Tasmania's Tasman Peninsula. 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Today we've been talking about international climate negotiations and the upcoming COP31.
2: So, just to be clear, I am not suggesting Donald Trump has done the world a favour by bombing Iran. I think that war was incredibly ill-conceived, unlawful, and a terrible, terrible idea for everybody, not least the people of the United States. However, I think what it has done, ironically, is shown people the real risks of an over-dependence on fossil fuels, and including those exporting countries, right? Including Saudi Arabia and the UAE and Qatar. All of those countries have already started investing massively in renewable energy because all of those countries also have enormous renewable energy potential. So it makes a lot of sense for those exporters to reduce their reliance on this geopolitically vulnerable commodity and to actually start exporting energy in different forms. And this is exactly what the Australian government's strategy is with A Future Made in Australia. A Future Made in Australia is all about using Australia's considerable renewable energy potential to make things, to process things, including heavy industry, including steel and iron, to make things that will transform that energy into products that they can then sell overseas to replace the fossil fuel exports on which Australia has depended in the past and on which Australia can no longer rely on depending because the world is decarbonising, and so a smart country will get ahead of that trend. And what Donald Trump is doing to the US is not stopping the world from decarbonising, but actually putting the US in a position where instead of being a market leader and getting the benefits of this decarbonisation shift, it is going to be left behind and in a future administration is going to be left scrambling to pick up the pieces. I mean, one of the really striking features of what has happened in the oil markets since February when Iran closed the Straits of Hormuz is that the oil price has not risen to the levels that people had initially expected. And a large reason for that is because China effectively halved its demand for oil. And they did this without noticeably affecting their economic performance. And why is that? Because they have been investing for the last 20 years in alternative technologies and particularly in renewable technologies. And so the Chinese Communist Party, because it can do this, just said, okay, we're going to stop importing oil. We are going to massively reduce our demand on oil. We are going to accelerate our reliance on renewable energy. And they did that. And it has meant that the global price on oil has not gone up as much as people expected. Now, that is probably going to change. Financial markets are predicting a pretty big spike in the oil price, which, again, I think is a huge opportunity for the world to say, yeah, okay, this is a bad idea. Let's move to the cheapest form of new generation and decarbonize our supply chains so that we are no longer reliant on this highly risky commodity for our energy systems. And for the importing countries, there's also a very obvious benefit because the price of oil is massive. Countries that are heavy importers of fossil fuels need to be looking really carefully at what they can do to their supply chains to ensure that they have the security of locally generated energy.
1: Time is just about to run out, so perhaps we might have some final comments. And we'll start with you, Luke.
3: Yes, I just want to make a brief comment about something that happened earlier this year. The first conference on transitioning away from fossil fuels in Santa Marta, Colombia, which was announced by both Colombia and the Netherlands together, was a summit divided into two conferences. One, the People Summit, which included civil society groups, First Nations people, youth, and some trade unions, and a intergovernmental summit with 57 countries attending it. And it addressed some harder conversations because it was a coalition of the willing, but it was able to talk about some of the harder conversations, like the debt and fiscal traps that have really locked developing nations into fossil fuel extraction, like Colombia, which in order to service their debt and pay for everything else, they have to continue exporting coal and oil. It also addressed some other structural hurdles, like the investor-state dispute settlement mechanisms that allow fossil fuel companies to sue governments and really slow down climate progress, which happened here, where Clive Palmer sued the government over coal mining licenses. The Guardian reported last year in many countries like Romania, Italy, Mexico, and New Zealand have left environmental and emissions laws on the shelf in fear of these ginormous litigation fees, with the average fee from a total of $84 billion in payouts was a payout of $1 billion. So that conference was, you know, a little bit of good news designed to work in conjunction with COP and not undermine it. But I am hopeful for COP31 that we take, Minister Bowen said, quote, a hard-nosed approach with petrostates and hopefully help decarbonize those supply chains and actually make a real difference and help countries get away from that fear of being so dependent on fossil fuels.
1: Yeah, and from you, Janeline.
2: I think the Santa Marta thing was interesting. I've got to say I'm a bit of a skeptic about having a plurilateral approach to climate change. So a plurilateral is where if you can't get a very broad number of countries signing on to an agreement, you make an agreement with a number of like-minded countries who are willing to go forward. It is an approach that has been quite successful in the World Trade Organization context. I think the problem with climate change, it is such a global problem, and you really, really need those holdouts to be part of the party. If you have a plurilateral agreement to transition away from fossil fuels and none of the major fossil fuel countries, either importers or exporters, are part of that agreement, you're not going to get very far. I do think it is important that those conversations about what might be stopping countries from moving forward faster are really important, because I think those discussions will help to illuminate pathways forward that might hopefully bring in all of those other countries. One of the things that I'm very encouraged by is the fact that the Turkish COP presidency and Chris Bowen as president of negotiations put forward a proposal for a target of 35% of the world's energy demand to be met by electricity by 2035. Now, that is really, really significant, because if we are to decarbonize these heavy industry supply chains, a lot of that heavy lifting has to be done by electrification. So having a very concrete electrification target, firstly, gives countries a concrete measure that shows them the pathway towards reducing their reliance on fossil fuels. And it does it in a way that is very tangible. I would like to see a more general commitment to decarbonising heavy industry supply chains, not just through electrification. And I would like to see some real money and some real technology transfer commitments to make that possible, so that countries that do have these impediments with respect to access to technology or financing do have those pathways available to them. And I think by doing that, you're actually laying the bricks on the pathway towards the transition away from fossil fuels, not by making a vague commitment to do this at some point in the future and work towards it in an undefined way, but actually concrete commitments. Because every time you open a green steel project, or every time you electrify an important process and source that electricity from renewable sources, you are reducing emissions. So for the countries like in the Pacific who want to have urgent action as fast as possible, having this kind of concrete pathway actually delivers those outcomes sooner than having a rhetorical commitment sometime in the future. So it would be amazing if COP31 could deliver this. It would not only be a tangible start on the path to transitioning away from fossil fuels, it would restore the world's faith in its ability to come together for the good of humanity to address a problem that is facing all of us.
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0: Ok tau fafta I ye o tua maf mafi, ko e tau la mahao, mo e tau hi ofa, mo anga lelei, ko fai mai ki tau tolu ka inga tonga I he ahoni. 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Ahoa lelei mo fiefia. Welcome to you all our listeners and I hope you are all well today. 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We acknowledge the traditional custodians of the ACT, the Ngunnawal people. We acknowledge and respect their continuing culture and the contribution they make to the life of this city and region. Maloho mo lelei kainga, pia koe tau hiva ulua ki eni maaki moutolu.
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0: Kore hira fukuyane ratuya mak motolu ai fa nawako. 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
1: Greetings and farewells. These are some of the most common greeting, goodwill, farewell, etc. expressions in Tongan.
0: Malo elelei.
1: Hello. Littlery, congratulation on being well. The being in good health is worthy of gratitude.
0: Fefe hake.
1: How are you?
0: Fefe means how.
1: Hake is idiomatic with fefe.
0: Sai be, just fine.
1: Sai, to be good, to be all right, to be well.
0: Malo e lava mai.
1: Welcome, Littlery. Thanks for coming.
0: Io, malo e tau moeni.
1: Response to malo e lava mai.
0: Ko hai ho hingoa.
1: What is your name?
0: Ko is an equivalent of the word of the verb to be.
1: Hai means which, and ho means you.
0: Ko me leao.
1: I am Mary.
0: Ko hoku hingoa. Ko mere.
1: My name is Mary.
0: Aloha e.
1: Goodbye to the person leaving.
0: Littlery, go on.
1: Nofo ae, goodbye to the person staying.
0: Littlery, stay there.
1: Mo wo ae, goodbye to the persons leaving.
0: Plural form of aluae.
1: Mo nofo ae, goodbye to the persons staying.
0: Plural form of nofo ae.
1: Faka au ae.
0: Goodbye to one person leaving.
1: Formal.
0: Mo faka au ae.
1: Goodbye to many persons leaving.
0: Formal.
1: Ka taki.
0: Please.
1: Excuse me.
0: Littlery. Have patience.
1: Malo.
0: Thank you.
1: Congratulations.
0: Malo aupito.
1: Thanks a lot.
0: Aupito, a lot,
1: much.
0: Faka mole mole.
1: Please.
0: Excuse me.
1: Littlery to apologize.
0: Ofa atu.
1: Best wishes.
0: Littlery, love to you.
1: Ofa means love.
0: It is much used at the end of letters.
2: Malo mo lelei pia moe tanawa fuketau kolokala maake ahoni e o atu ai ngahi kiva kwa ngahi requesting ngahi fratonga maake mo tolu ketau kolokala maia.

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2: Hello, hello, and welcome to Fair Comment. News and current affairs reflecting the diversity of Australia, connecting people from all around the nation on the Community Radio Network. Fair Comment is brought to you by Radio 4EB in Meanjin, Brisbane. I'm Eduardo Jordan, and this week on the show...
3: Make sure that you keep moving. Make sure that you keep walking. You know, get up, set an alarm every hour, get up, use your legs to get up and walk around the house. Go and make a cup of tea. Go and hang the washing out. Go and clean the window that you've been looking at and saying it's just too dirty. But keep active.
2: An organisation is asking older Australians and multicultural communities to become stronger. We have all the details. And also today...
4: And I've got a son who's the same. He's not really into books. I would say that it's like anything. So if you think of something like a TV show or Netflix, kids will kind of flick through Netflix. And I think reading is the same.
2: A new children's book explores self-identity and relationships. What motivated the author to write it? Stay with us for this and more on Fair Comment.
5: That's Fair Comment.
2: But first... This week is National Science Week, and around 2,000 events across Australia are hosted to learn more about science and technology. Some of the topics discussed are robotics. Some of the topics discussed are robotics, AI, STEM, environment, and more, with many experts on the topic explaining to children and their families the importance of science. Founder of OurBot, Marita Cheng, was interested in robotics from an early age, and later she moved to San Francisco to found her company. OurBot is a company using robotics to support people in need, particularly with a disability, to be more independent. In 2019, Ms. Cheng was named a member of the Order of Australia for a significant service to science and technology. I started asking Marita Cheng how she started her career in robotics.
6: I was always fascinated with robots growing up. I read science fiction novels and I just thought it would be so amazing to have robots in our everyday life to help us with everyday chores. And Google was just like becoming more and more popular then when I was growing up. And I thought Google was so amazing. Like, even though I grew up in Cairns and far north Queensland, I could type in anything and have access to the same information that anyone from anywhere around the world could have access to. And I thought, what if we put the brains of Google into mechanical systems, so those kind of computer systems into mechanical systems, then we could create robots that help us in our everyday lives. And I was so fascinated by that idea that right then and there, as a young teenager, I thought, I want to work in robotics and I want to contribute to the robotics revolution. Robotics revolution, don't take off without me. I want to be part of it.
7: Okay, so let's go a little bit to basics. There's a lot of definitions, let's say, of what a robot is. How would you define a robot?
6: I think when people think of the word robot, they think of humanoid robots. So robots that take on the human form factor, but there's so many more form factors for robots. There's robots that can scale up walls of silos and inspect concrete for any cracks or degradation and keep track of thickness or thinness of different walls. Those robots don't look like humans. They look like wheeled remote controlled cars that can travel up walls. And that kind of robot's called a gecko robot. Or there's robots that are used to zap weeds in farms so that people don't have to use pesticides and the crops that come out are much higher quality. And those look like small cars with like lasers at the bottom zapping away at 2,000 weeds per second. It's actually really cool to look at because, yeah, it's like burning up weeds using lasers. And so those things are considered robots. And so I don't think a robot needs to have a humanoid form factor, but everyone is very entranced. Everyone is very in love with the idea of robots that take on us, the human form factor, and what that could be capable of.
7: Could you please tell us a little bit more about the work you do with robots to support people with disabilities?
6: Yeah, so through my company, Albert, we've created a robot called Teleport, which is a telepresence robot, and it enables people to be in multiple places at the same time. So you could be in your home or you could be in your office and have a robot remotely in a factory or in a warehouse, or someone with a long-term illness could go to work remotely using our robot, or a kid with cancer could go to school remotely with a robot. Our robots really enable people to be superhumans and teleport from one place to another, and so you can be productive in multiple places. So rather than through video conferencing being stuck looking at one thing, using our robot you can move yourself remotely wherever you like, explore the terrain, explore what's happening, and get a much richer sense of what's happening in a remote area, not just looking at wherever the video camera happens to be pointing.
7: And what are some other practical applications of robotics into daily life?
6: Robotics in daily life. The most popular robot is the vacuum cleaning robot, also doing mopping and sweeping. Yeah, people have been fascinated by getting robots into the home for many years. Now a lot more work is being done into humanoid robots, specifically for the purpose of helping us in our daily lives. And one of the tasks is actually laundry folding robots. Yeah, using robotic arms to fold laundry. So there's a lot of training being done on these robots right now, being able to work with fabrics of all different types and of all different sizes and all different shapes, and having a robot fold that laundry to make life easier for us. People also doing work now on robots that pick up dishes from the table and put them in the dishwasher, robots that set the table, robots that are just like generally helping us in our everyday lives.
7: And what about in your specific area, in the area of supporting people with disabilities? What's the future look like?
6: The future for people with disabilities and robotics, you know, robotics just keeps getting more and more exciting. This introduction of like large language models, type training into robotics is really a step change up in terms of what's possible for robots. It's made robots infinitely smarter because, like I said, you don't have to specifically train robots to do a specific task. You could give robots a very loose description of what needs to be done, and the robot can understand what you're saying. The robot doesn't need to be told precisely where it needs to pick up an object like they used to needed to have been told. Now you can say, now the robot can like figure out, understand what our imprecise communication is saying, and be able to generalize and figure out, oh, you're saying pick up that red ball. I don't need the XYZ coordinate. I just know that like it's on the table over there somewhere, and I can like find it using my cameras and computer vision. And so all of that means that for people with disabilities, as this technology becomes more advanced and it proliferates down to everyone and is made accessible to everyone, the robots and the physical systems that are available to people with limited upper limb mobility have greater capabilities and can help them in their everyday lives more.
7: So this week is National Science Week. What would you like to tell the audience, especially young listeners, about the future in robotics, and where can we get more information about National Science Week and your work in robotics?
6: National Science Week is so much fun. There's over 2,500 events happening all across the country for people of all ages, kids, adults, grandparents, anyone. There's events happening physically in your local area, and there's also virtual events happening on the internet. I'm actually holding 9 different events this National Science Week online, so everyone from all across Australia can participate. My events that we're running are live Python coding classes held online every single night.
7: That was founder of our bot, Marita Cheng. 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

0: Last week, an organization launched its National Strength Day to raise awareness about frailty and how strength can help Australians be independent for longer. From the $207.5 billion spent on healthcare each year, only a small proportion prevents conditions like frailty. This affects particularly Australians over 65 years of age and multicultural communities, estimated to cost around $10 billion per year to the healthcare sector. Chair and founder of Strong Australia, Dr. Coralie Wales, was motivated to open this day by her mother, who became frail, and says doing simple steps can help to the body. I started asking Chair and founder of Strong Australia, Dr. Coralie Wales, the aim of the National Strength Day.
1: National Strength Day is an opportunity for people to wake up once a year, if they haven't done it already, and say, how strong am I and what sort of a future do I want? It doesn't matter how old you are. If you lose your muscle strength without even noticing, that it could be that you're heading towards becoming very weak in your...
0: Who became frail and says doing simple steps can help to the body. I started asking Chair and founder of Strong Australia, Dr. Coralie Wales, the aim of the National Strength Day.
1: National Strength Day is an opportunity for people to wake up once a year, if they haven't done it already, and say, how strong am I and what sort of a future do I want?

0: Eduardo. I'm in my own home still, and this is my mother's story, and I'm desperate to stay in my own home because I have a sense of dignity and I want my independence. And I find that increasingly I can't lift the pot to make a cup of tea. I find that I can't do the art that makes me feel so good about who I am because I can't actually set up the easel or clean up after I've done a session of painting. I find that I can no longer look after my plants that are on my little veranda because it's just too hard, even just to get out onto the little veranda. It's too hard for me to move my legs because they feel weak. And then I find that I can't actually get in and out of my bed because I'm just too weak. And I'm thinking, well, maybe it's just because I'm old. Maybe I've got to accept this. And, of course, all of that can be avoided if we maintain our muscle strength because it's our muscles that allow us to lift things, push things, lift ourselves out of a chair, get ourselves into bed, get ourselves out of bed. And it's so subtle and we take it for granted. We have to be quite deliberate. And the evidence is increasingly strong that if we don't do that, we're heading down to a situation of frailty. Now, if I am frail, and that's a definition of having lost my muscle strength, now being quite vulnerable to getting sick, being vulnerable to falling over, if I do get to that point, then when I do fall over, I might break a bone. And if I do end up not being able to lift myself up off the floor, which my mother couldn't, there came a time when she couldn't get herself off the floor when she fell over. So then she ends up being, an ambulance comes to get her off the floor, and because she's hurt herself, they take her to emergency. Now, when you're in emergency and you've broken your bone, if you are frail, you are much more likely not to ever leave hospital. If you are frail, you are much more likely to die in hospital. If you are frail, you are much more likely to have to go to a nursing home, which is what happened to my mother. She couldn't go home, so she had to go to a nursing home. She did not want to go to a nursing home. And, of course, the end was very close when that happened because she just withered and died in that place. So, you know, it's such a horrible thing.
1: Well, before continuing, I'm so sorry about your loss and thanks for sharing that powerful story. You mentioned, you know, I mean, from your mother's experience that they needed to take an ambulance, take it to hospital, etc. So that's costing quite a lot of money. I think on the website says that around $10 billion every year for people over 65. Could you please expand a little bit on these statistics?
0: Well, look, I have to be very clear that my position on the board of Strong Australia is I'm not the expert on statistics or epidemiology. I can tell you that I think it was 30,000 Australians who were frail, that the economic cost of that was calculated to be $130 million more than a group that was matched to that frail group that were not frail. So I did some back-of-the-envelope calculations on the number of people over 65 in Australia, the number who are considered to be frail, and then I calculated a cost. And it came out to be $10 billion. $10 billion is what I calculated based on all of the evidence I could find, that it was costing Australia every year to address the healthcare needs of people who are frail over 65.
1: Now, what can people do to become stronger and avoid being frail?
0: I guess the first thing I would share is that I was somebody who had to have some joints replaced when I was a bit younger, and I decided that I was going to get some expert help to keep me as good as I could be. So I went to my GP, and I already had a specialist involved because I had had surgery, and I went to the rehab, and then I said, okay, it's not just about 6 weeks of rehab after I've had my operation. I've now got to really work on being strong. So I found a place 10 years ago where it was supervised by physiotherapy. I don't want to re-injure myself. I want to make sure I'm safe. So the first thing I would say is find a team for yourself. Talk to your GP. Tell them that you are worried that you might lose your strength or that you have started to lose your strength if you're finding it hard. But then when you're at home, what I see some people do is when they want to get up off the chair, they hold the table and they push themselves up with their arms. Well, see how you go not pushing yourself up with your arms. Why don't you try just moving yourself forward and pushing yourself with your legs, because that will be a way to make sure that several times a day you're actually exercising your legs. Make sure that you keep moving. Make sure that you keep walking.

0: You know, get up, set an alarm every hour, get up, use your legs to get up and walk around the house. Go and make a cup of tea. Go and hang the washing out. Go and clean the window that you've been looking at and saying it's just too dirty. But keep active.
1: So finally, what is Strong Australia advocating to make strength a national health priority?
0: Well, we're talking to anybody, especially community members who want to share their story. If we want change as community members, if we would rather stay strong rather than get frail, then we need to be united. But we do need to be united, so we share our stories and we inspire each other, and you can go to the National Strength Day website. You can share your story there just by clicking a button. But I know that your broadcast is for people from culturally diverse communities, people that may have been here only a short time, who may be refugees even, and I would like to ask the question, how do we start to understand what it is to be somebody from a new community? What's being strong mean to them, and what are their pathways? Because my colleagues tell me that if your mother has come from certain countries, you may not trust government initiatives. You may not trust what's out there, and you might need special pathways to help you stay strong. And I want to know about that. I mean, Strong Australia wants to include everybody in this story.
1: That was Chair and Founder of Strong Australia, Dr. Coralie Wales. Welcome back to Fair Comment on the Community Radio Network. Up to our last story. A book author from Brisbane has released his second children's novel called Stuck in the Middle earlier this month. The book, written by Anton Clifford Motopi, follows a quiet, cat-loving middle child named Leon, who lives with a loud family squeezed into a small house. The story explores self-identity, family relationships, and friendship. Forbes contributor Neta Fini Mejia attended the book launch and asked Mr. Clifford Motopi about the premise of his novel.
2: Basically, Stuck in the Middle is about Leon, a cat-loving kid who is caught between his family. He has six siblings. He's caught between friendships, and he's caught between big feelings as well.
3: And this is your second book. Your first one was To and Fro. What motivated you to do a second book? And was the character, were the characters based on people that you knew?
2: So in terms of the motivation for a second book, it was really that I love to write. So I've got a whole host of books in my head. In terms of the character, I guess I tend to draw on myself when I was around 10, 11 and 12. And I draw on how I felt at that time. And that usually becomes the inspiration for what I write about.
3: So we're having the launch at Avid Reader, which is really great at promoting local authors. And I really loved how you played games and got the audience involved, and you also involved children. So is that come from your teaching background?
2: I think it does. It also comes from being a father of four children as well. It also comes from being raised in a family of 10 and having five younger siblings who I had to, I guess, entertain at various points in time. But also I do a lot of school visits as well, where I do author talks at schools and workshops with kids at school.
3: You mentioned when you were speaking to us before that you have a really unusual method of writing your books, that you don't go straight to the laptop. You have a different way. Can you explain that?
2: Yeah, so I write everything longhand at first, so usually with a pencil and on a piece of basically a notebook or paper. And then once I've done that, I'll then actually transfer it onto a laptop or sometimes even just onto my phone. And that's when I'll start to edit what I've written.
3: Why do you do that?
2: Because that's the form, well, that's the process which actually works. So I've tried just to write straight onto my laptop, but I find that when I have a pen in my hand and a pencil, it's almost like I have this kind of connection between my hand and my thoughts. And so I just find it's much easier to actually write what I'm thinking about.
3: Mm-hmm. And even at random places, right? You mentioned once, but I'm not sure if you're allowed to say that on the radio.
2: Yes. So I can, it just means I can write anywhere, including in my car, when the car is stopped, of course, at the shops, anywhere, mm-hmm. which is great.
3: And what's been the feedback so far from your young readers?
2: So Stuck in the Middle only came out, it was published 3-4 days ago, so it's very, very early days yet, but it has had a couple of reviews, and so far they've been actually pretty good, positive, and certainly from To and Fro, I had really good feedback from readers there.
3: There's a couple of young readers in the audience. You said that you were your consultants, I think you called them, which I think was lovely. I heard your interview with Conversations. So you have a very interesting background where you're mixed race, you were adopted by an Aboriginal family, and then you found your father a bit later in life. Can you touch on that a little bit?
2: Yeah. So I was adopted when I was 2.5 into a family, and that actually grew to a family of 10. And then I grew up at one point being told that my father was African. This is my birth. Dad was African. And then being told that he was actually Torres Strait Islander. And then when I was 30 years of age, I found my birth dad and I found out that he's actually from Lesotho, which is a landlocked country in the middle of South Africa. And so I had this, I guess, this shift in my identity over those years. And since then, I have connected with him and my family in South Africa and Lesotho and also in Botswana as well.
3: That is so interesting. So how do you feel in yourself? Do you feel African or do you feel Aboriginal? How do you identify?
2: So I identify as being Sotho, which is basically Lesotho or Basotho or South African, because that's what everybody seems to kind of know as well. And I think for me, once I knew that, then I really couldn't continue to identify as Torres Strait Islander. My adoptive mother is Aboriginal, and she found out that when she was 40 years of age, and I would have been about 12. And even though obviously I was raised by her, I've never identified as being Aboriginal. So it was just, once I knew, it was just easy to then obviously, well, that's who I am.
3: I think it's great that you've written these two books for young people. I have kids myself, teenagers, I shouldn't say kids, and it's really hard to get them reading because they're on their phones. And do you have any thoughts about that?
2: Yeah, look, I mean, I've got a son who's the same. He's not really into books. I would say that it's like anything. So if you think of something like a TV show or Netflix, kids will kind of flick through Netflix and they might flick through like 50, 60 shows and they'll find something there that they like. And I think reading is the same. It's just about exposing them to so many different books, whether that be comics, non-fiction books, graphic novels, whatever. I think there'll be a book out there that will actually interest them. And I think if they actually see you as a reader as well, that can help.
3: I think too, with your new book, there was a portion of it read out and it seems to cover important topics that are relevant for young people, but also humour. Do you think that's important to capture the reader's attention and to keep them reading?
2: Yeah, I do. And I guess in my books, I always try to engage kids around more serious issues with that as well, humour and comedy. And that's not to lighten those particular issues, but it's also, I think, how kids kind of see the world as well. And yeah, it also helps to keep them engaged in the story too. And I find that when I'm writing, it's not something I set out to do. It just kind of comes naturally, I guess.
1: 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And that's it for the show today. Thanks so much for your company. 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

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Rappelez-vous, hein, la station Tudor Black, elle fête ses 50 ans cette année. 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Évidemment, très belle soirée à toutes et à tous. Back with you guys one last time on French Pop. It's 10:15 and we've still got one more set to enjoy together, which is set number 4. We're finishing with rap again, catchy melodies, plenty to move to. Kim teams up with Gazo on a track called Love and Love. Then we've got a double from Mauvais Joe, two tracks, Pile and Malady. Then Nono La Grinta takes the challenge with Love You before Fianso closes the show with Mon Petit Loup. And before we go, a little love for the station making all this possible. Tudor Black is celebrating 50 years this year. It's Canberra's oldest community radio station, and the volunteers have the chance to present their shows in so many languages, of course French being one of them. So we're grateful to have that, of course. Thanks for Tudor Black FM for the opportunity, and thank you guys for spending the hour with us on French Pop. We'll be back next Tuesday from 9:30 p.m. to 10:30 p.m. Have a great week, Canberra. We'll leave you with Kim featuring Gazo. 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
6: 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And we got some exciting stuff tonight. A track, a world exclusive from Mixmania Records, doesn't come out till next month. I got a little message this afternoon, had to download it straight away so we could play it tonight. So look out for that one later on in the show. We're going to start off with an older track though, as we ease you into Tuesday night. It's by Soul Minority, and it's called A Soul Thing. So keep it locked in for the next 90 minutes. We're going to go deep and funky, some old, some new, but the main thing is it's always good for you right here, live and direct till midnight. Let's enjoy it.
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These next couple of tracks popped into the inbox today from Free Grant Records, part of their Amsterdam Dance Event EP sampler. Camilo Barrera and Zokin, and a track called Astra. And Echoes of Lofo 10 by Thompson on the incoming. As always, live in the mix across the nation's capital and across the globe, of course. You can check it out on the internet. You can check it out in the replay. Either way, turn the lights down, turn the music up. Let's enjoy it.

track by Umic and Mike Vale called All I Want. Dosim on the remix duties. And incoming, a track by Dilby called Night Moves. You're locked in to Canberra's People Power Radio.

another track off the ADE sampler from Free Grant Records, Ivy XD, and a track called Lumina. And incoming, Dennis Cruz with a track called Cookies. It's from a few years ago. Still a cracker of a track. Perfect spring weather with a wicked soundtrack right here on Canberra's People Powered Radio 2XXFM. If you're listening on the radio, don't touch that dial. If you're listening on the internet, don't close that tab. We're here till midnight as always, live and direct from Studio One. Mr. Nige with the sounds of Out of Rhythm.

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1: 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We'll tell you about it shortly.

a bit of background before we play the next track. Got home this afternoon, a little message pops into Instagram from Ian from Mixmania Records. Hey mate, here's an exclusive for you. Doesn't get released till the 30th of October. Doesn't get sent out to other

Luska is the name of the track by DJ Ease. It's incoming. The power of community radio in Canberra are bringing you nothing but the good beats. So enjoy this one. Mixmania Records. Big shout out to the crew for sending this one over. Let me know what you think.

track called Cycles All by Nikla and Sashi. And before that, Layer Cake by Vanilla Ace. Incoming, bit of a classic track from Nine Toes, Finder, the Carl Cox remix. You're locked into Out of Rhythm.

Alright crew, hope you enjoyed the show. I'll leave you with a track called Parallel State by Lee B. It's been deep, it's been funky, it's been fun. Out of Rhythm, Tuesday nights, 10:30 till midnight, as always, on Canberra's community radio station, 2XXFM. As always, massive shout out for tuning in. Massive shout out for those listening on the replay. Enjoy the rest of your week. I'll be back next week, of course. And for those in Canberra, enjoy your long weekend. I'll see you out and about, of course. Until next week, bye-bye.

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7: You are now locked into 1212s as heard across Australia with thanks to the Community Radio Network. This is yours truly, DJ D. I will be with you for the next hour as we explore this amazing project called 1212s, where we are endeavouring to hit all corners of the globe to feature 100 DJs creating a mix from 12 of their 12-inch vinyl records. Now, this episode is episode 35. We will actually be throwing back to mix number 17 of 1212s, which features a DJ hailing out of Sydney, Australia, that goes by the name of DJ D. That's right, yours truly is the DJ up in the mix for this episode, and definitely looking forward to sharing 12 of my 12-inch vinyl records with all of you right here, right now. Normally what I would do at this point is introduce that DJ with a bit of a background of, I guess, achievements and things that they've gotten up to in their DJ careers. So I'll do my best to let you know a little bit more about myself. So I have been known as Australia's premier female turntablist, and that's possibly also down to having competed in a number of DMC as well as DJ competitions. Now, most notably, going back to 2005, I was the only female competitor at the DMC Championships and took 8th place at the Nationals that year. I came back pretty much a decade later and took 3rd place in the New South Wales heats in 2015, as well as in 2020, taking that number 8 slot once again for the Australian DMC Championships and at the Nationals, that is. Also receiving, and honoured to receive this one, an endorsement from Pioneer DJ Australia. Now, I also did hit that number 8 slot in another DJ competition held by Cocaine, and that was the Monkey Wasn't Funky competition. That was quite recent as well, in 2020. So definitely hitting that number 8 in a lot of cases, and very, very honoured too. Some notable tours that I've done have included artists such as Blackstreet, 112, Redman, the DOC, soon to come DJ Maceo from De La Soul, also the Jodeci tour, that's right, Casey and JoJo, plus Montel Jordan, Africa Islam, Ricky Bell from Belviv DeVoe, as well as Eminem's Green Lantern, and on a number of occasions, Naughty by Nature, plus a bunch of others. So one other thing that I absolutely love is low riding, and I do have a 6'4 Impala and have been honored to be able to host a number of artists via the 6'4 as well, including Exhibit, as well as King Quest from the Outlaws, the Alcoholics, DJ Yellow of NWA, that was a moment, Curtis Young, which is Dr. Dre's son, also Eric Wright, Easy E's son, Spice One, Freedom Williams, Ty Dolla Sign, Master Ace, and a bunch of others as well. So definitely have had some amazing moments. I've been on the air since 1999. And yes, there's a lot more that I can tell you, but I'm really keen to get back up in the mix for this mix. And this will be a throwback to mix number 17 of 1212s. How about we do it right here, right now? Let's go.
6: Hey, yo, man, check dig. Listen up. It don't get no bigger than this. You in the mix with Australia's premier female turntablist, man. DJ D, and that's my girl. This your boy Roscoe. We rock with the best of them, and we get it in with DJ D. She gonna give you what you need. You can believe that.
2: It's upon the hour to come amongst you and amaze you with absolute incredible out-of-this-world-type sounds. Look out. Here we go.

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0: Now, if this record is being played at a club, disco, lounge, house, basement, or block party, car stereo, stoop, or at any other social gathering,

0: JD, let's do it.
1: Yes, yes, you are locked into 1200 12s. This is episode 35 featuring yours truly, DJ D, up in the mix, spinning 12 of my 12-inch vinyl records. And boy, have I loved taking this journey back through some of my favorite 12s from back in the day. So we kicked it all off with some 1989 flavor, De La Soul, definitely a fave, Say No Go, and it was the No Dope mix straight off this 12-inch record. That then took us into some 1990 flavor with some Digital Underground, Do What You Like, followed by some Rampage and EPMD, also some 1990 flavor right there. Had to hit a little bit of DJ Cool there after with Old School Stylin', and of course one of my favorite 12s, 1993 flavor with Dr. Dre and Ed Lover, with a track called Back Up Off Me. Absolutely love that one because it samples McFadden and Whitehead's Ain't No Stopping Us Now, which I do have on 7, but as you know, strictly 12 right here, right now for this mix. So, number 6, we hit some Father MC

material. So definitely going to hit you with a few more to make up that 12. And thank you for joining me thus far on this journey through some of my favorite 12-inch vinyl records from back in the day. All right, well, how about we get back into this mix? Yours truly, DJ D, right here, right now, up in the mix for mix number 17 of 1212s. Here we go.

That's right, y'all. You are tuned into 1212s as heard around Australia with thanks to the Community Radio Network. This is yours truly, DJ D. I've not only been your host for this episode, episode 35, I've also been the DJ creating the mix, which was mix number 17 of 1212s. The last I recall mentioning, we had talked about playing some Cheryl Lynn 1978 flavour with Got To Be Real. It was also the original sample for the track that I played prior to that one, By Father MC 1990 flavour with Do For You. That was then followed by some 1977 Best Of My Love by The Emotions. And of course, 1989 was the next year that we hit with one of my all-time favorites. It was by De La Soul, called Me, Myself, and I. That actually also samples one of my all-time favorite tracks, perhaps my favorite, by Funkadelic, called Knee Deep. And so does the next one that we threw down. It was some 1991 flavor by Digital Underground and Kiss You Back. That was then chased with some 1980 flavour by Lakeside, a track that was sampled by Coolio in the 90s called Fantastic Voyage. And that leads us to the number 12 track, that's right, the 12th 12-inch vinyl record that I'm about to throw down right here, right now for mix number 17. And it's one that I used to love throwing down at live gigs, all because it would almost always result in at least a few of the people on the dance floor looking over with a surprised look on their face, and I absolutely love that. It's by Ronnie Hudson and the Street People, called West Coast Pop Lock, released in 1982. It features a very notable lyrical sample that was made famous by Tupac and his track California Love. So get ready to hear this one. It also does sample some Roger, So Rough, So Tough. So I'm about to throw this one down to take out not just the number 12 slot for my 12-inch vinyl records, but also to take out this episode, episode 35 of 1212s. Now, we will be back again, same time, same channel, to do it all again. This time featuring another DJ up in the mix, and it might just be another female DJ up in the mix for this next episode. So be sure to tune in once again and stay locked as we feature a lot more DJs up in the mix. We are only just about to hit DJ number 34 of 1212, so we do have a little way to go yet. However, each week has been super, super dope. So once again, thank you to all that have tuned in thus far. Be sure to stay tuned and also show us some love online. We are on most social networks under 1212, that's 1200 and then the word TWELVES. On social networks including Instagram, Twitter and Facebook, and of course Mixcloud as well. So be sure to check us out online. Until then, wishing you all a wonderful one, and we'll see you same time, same channel next week. Peace out, y'all.

You are listening to, and thank you very much for doing so, the Dirt Music Radio Show, coming to you as it does absolutely every week from the studios of 2SER. Stuart Coop's my name, and it's an absolute pleasure to be here with you again, sharing some music and chatting about it. If you're wondering what Dirt Music is all about, let me explain. Dirt Music is a radio show about music that comes from the heart and takes absolutely no prisoners. What you're about to hear can come from right across the musical spectrum, just so long as it's made with no concession whatsoever to fad or to fashion. It is another week, another Dirt Music, lots of music to get through. Some of it's old, some of it is new, and some of it, of course, is in between. But lots of new music this week. Let's get underway with an album that is exciting a lot of people, including me, and maybe you. It's by the Womack Sisters, and it's a self-titled album. The Womack Sisters, they're nieces of Bobby Womack and granddaughters of Sam Cooke. Let's have a listen to a song from them called If I Let You. And then after that, we're going to follow with a song from Caroline Rose, who's coming to Australia to tour later in the year. And later in the year, as you may be aware, is not that far away. We're going to listen to Yip Yip You from her forthcoming album called Gentling the Horses at the Walt Whitman Mall. That's not a bad album title. You're listening to Dirt Music.

two fabulously spirited tunes to get us underway this week on Dirt Music. First up, the Womack Sisters with If I Let You. And then she's coming to Australia soon, Carolyn Rose with a Yip Yip. And I said Yip Yip You. It's in fact Yip Yip Yow. These things are important. All right, before I make another mess of a song title, let's move on and have a listen to the Milk Carton Kids, who are returning to Australia in March of 2027. Yes, the 2027 tours are already been announced at an incredible rate, and it's not all about Radiohead. It appears to be a lot about Radiohead, but trust me, dear Dirt Music listener, there will be other tours in Australia during 2027, and the Milk Carton Kids is one of them. Let's have a listen to a song from them called Making a Fool of Myself.

So much great music around, and never, ever enough hours in the day to listen to it all. But hopefully each week on Dirt Music, I bring you some selections to entice you to go and listen to more by the particular artists that we listen to. First up, the Milk Carton Kids, returning to Australia in March, I do believe, of 2027. A song from them called Making a Fool of Myself. Then a band from Victoria I like very much. They're called Munro. They've got a new EP out called Said and Done. And from that, we listened to a song called My Time. And then another artist from Melbourne who's new to me, but there's so many artists in Melbourne that appear to be new to me on a weekly basis, and most of them are really, really good. Riz and the Sugar Plums. And they've got an album out called All Over Again, and we listened to the title track from that. And for those of you listening to Dirt Music in Sydney today, they are playing at the Shady Pines Saloon on tomorrow, Sunday, at 7 p.m. All right, let's move on with some more new Australian music. Bella Frankie got her third album out. It's absolutely wonderful. Here's a song from it.

More new music on Dirt Music, all of it from Australian artists, from Northern New South Wales, Bella Frankie. They've got a brand new album out called Other Side Of. They don't say Other Side Of What, it's just called Other Side Of. And we'll listen to a song from it called Queen of the Lismore Babes. And then from Adelaide, he continues to release very, very fine songs. Ricky Orbeck, new song from him called Spend the Night. And then from Launceston, hey, it's a great song, but I'm predisposed as a Launcestonian to support artists coming from my hometown. Lani from Launceston, with a brand new song from her called The View from the Tower. Let's move on. Again, more new music from Melbourne. Tanya Lee Davis with a song, Don't Get Confused. I know, I think it's February the 14th. But it's no longer February the 14th, but the song is called Valentine's Day. You're listening to Dirt Music.

You are listening to, and thank you very much for doing so, the Dirt Music Radio Show, coming to you as it does absolutely every week from the studios of 2SER. Stuart Coop's my name, and it's an absolute pleasure to be here with you again, sharing some music and chatting about it. If you're wondering what Dirt Music is all about, let me explain. Dirt Music is a radio show about music that comes from the heart and takes absolutely no prisoners. What you're about to hear can come from right across the musical spectrum, just so long as it's made with no concession whatsoever to fad or to fashion. It is another week, another Dirt Music, lots of music to get through. Some of it's old, some of it is new, and some of it, of course, is in between. But lots of new music this week. Let's get underway with an album that is exciting a lot of people, including me, and maybe you. It's by the Womack Sisters, and it's a self-titled album. The Womack Sisters, they're nieces of Bobby Womack and granddaughters of Sam Cooke. Let's have a listen to a song from them called If I Let You. And then after that, we're going to follow with a song from Caroline Rose, who's coming to Australia to tour later in the year. And later in the year, as you may be aware, is not that far away. We're going to listen to Yip Yip You from her forthcoming album called Gentling the Horses at the Walt Whitman Mall. That's not a bad album title. You're listening to Dirt Music.

Two fabulously spirited tunes to get us underway this week on Dirt Music. First up, the Womack Sisters with If I Let You. And then she's coming to Australia soon, Carolyn Rose, with a Yip Yip. And I said Yip Yip You. It's in fact Yip Yip Yow. These things are important. All right, before I make another mess of a song title, let's move on and have a listen to the Milk Carton Kids, who are returning to Australia in March of 2027. Yes, the 2027 tours are already been announced at an incredible rate. And it's not all about Radiohead. It appears to be a lot about Radiohead. But trust me, dear Dirt Music listener, there will be other tours in Australia during 2027. And the Milk Carton Kids is one of them. Let's have a listen to a song from them called Making a Fool of Myself.

So much great music around, and never, ever enough hours in the day to listen to it all. But hopefully each week on Dirt Music, I bring you some selections to entice you to go and listen to more by the particular artists that we listen to. First up, the Milk Carton Kids, returning to Australia in March, I do believe, of 2027. A song from them called Making a Fool of Myself. Then a band from Victoria I like very much. They're called Munro. They've got a new EP out called Said and Done. And from that, we listened to a song called My Time. And then another artist from Melbourne who's new to me, but there's so many artists in Melbourne that appear to be new to me on a weekly basis, and most of them are really, really good. Riz and the Sugar Plums. And they've got an album out called All Over Again, and we listened to the title track from that. And from for those of you listening to Dirt Music in Sydney today, they are playing at the Shady Pines Saloon on tomorrow, Sunday, at 7 p.m. All right, let's move on with some more new Australian music. Bella Frankie got her third album out. It's absolutely wonderful. Here's a song from it.

More new music on Dirt Music, all of it from Australian artists, from Northern New South Wales, Bella Frankie. They've got a brand new album out called Other Side Of. They don't say Other Side Of What, it's just called Other Side Of. And we'll listen to a song from it called Queen of the Lismore Babes. And then from Adelaide, he continues to release very, very fine songs. Ricky Orbeck, new song from him called Spend the Night. And then from Launceston, hey, it's a great song, but I'm predisposed as a Launcestonian to support artists coming from my hometown. Lani from Launceston, with a brand new song from her called The View from the Tower. Let's move on. Again, more new music from Melbourne. Tanya Lee Davis with a song, Don't Get Confused. I know, I think it's February the 14th. But it's no longer February the 14th, but the song is called Valentine's Day. 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

Well, we certainly jumped around the musical landscape there. First up from Melbourne, Tanya Lee Davis with a new song from her called Valentine's Day. Then also from Melbourne, or around, they're in Victoria anyhow, close enough. Band I really like a lot called Bad Debts with a new song from them called Peace of a Mind. Then we jumped to some Philly soul music that came out of Philadelphia, which is one of my passions. And I heard a song that maybe I'd never heard before a few days ago, and I thought, I'm going to play that on Dirt Music. We're talking about Archie Bell and the Drills with Soul City Walk. And then, hey, from soul to one of my other passions, folk music, and in tribute to Paddy Keenan, the Ulian Piper, who was one of the founder members of the Bothy Band, who passed away last week, aged 76. We played the piece Old Hag, You Have Killed Me, which was the title track from the Bothy Band's 1976 album. Time for me to say goodbye to those of you taking the syndicated show. Hope you can join me next week for another Dirt Music coming to you from the studios of 2SER and around Australia, thanks to the Community Radio Network. We've gone folk. We've gone soul. Let's go to ambient Americana. Yes, it appears to be a thing. And listen to BCMC with Collider Smoke.

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2: 2XX acknowledges the traditional custodians of the land we broadcast from, the Ngunnawal and Ngambri people, and recognise their continuing connection to land, waters and culture. 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
0: The dread that I'm dying from drinking to deal with the devil that dances to dwell on my death is a dagger too deep for a doctor to treat or a dropping of dose in despair and defeat. But I don't want to die in the dead that I dug, and I don't want to dwell in the dark as I dream of the demon that dresses in

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0: token, an Aussie slogan, fresh off the boat, or a proud bogan. You're the slum dog, they're your saviour. You're the complex, a white Australia. You're the mentee, not the mentor. The advisor, not the director. You're the IT guy or the Uber ride. Would you like a server pickle, veg or rice on the side? Would you like a server pickle, veg or rice on the side? Would you like a server pickle, veg or rice on the side? Would you like a server pickle, veg or rice on the side? You're the trauma porn on Struggle Street. Your time to shine is in Harmony Week. You're hospitable, humble, grateful and kind. Your Fego is coming, just give it more time. You're the collectible. When you collect that dust, you'll be replaceable. Cause it's not too much to find another new recruit that comes ticking the boxes. It's diversity.
1: Diversity.
0: Not your collectible. Educate yourself, not your collectible. Get me off your shelf, not your collectible. You really need some help. Not just another trophy here to help collect your wealth.

0: to Harry for The Bachelor. You're SBS, you're the educator. You're the panelist on Q&A. To Caramel for Women's Day. To Controversial for the Commercial. The Comedian, a chameleon. You're one of the good ones. If you're not in Australia, then where the bloody hell are you? If you don't assimilate, then who the bloody hell are you?
1: Out the law, we carrier, it's the upa. Si bolo del colo, cardo, come on. Tell them, root, made a save, I made it, caro, pechan. Now, carre, a si, lare, a si, desti,

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1: All right, get fucked. 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

the next track might have some offensive things on it. 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
1: Good morning, I'm Laura Devoy. Every government department has been ordered to fast-track throwing away old cyber systems to mobilise against malicious artificial intelligence. The directive to start a rapid stocktake and refresh comes days after a Medicare portal became the first known Australian government system to fall victim to an AI hack. The push to mothball old systems tracks with a sweeping government cybersecurity overhaul slated for completion by 2030. In a statement, Acting Home Affairs Minister Richard Marles says the government can't wait for an old system to fail before replacing it. More than 100 Israeli settlers have attacked a Palestinian village in the occupied West Bank, preventing the return of a family who'd been forced to flee its home. From Jerusalem, here's the BBC's Yolande Nell.
2: The father, Mahmoud Tobasi, told me he really feared that he, his wife and son were going to be killed by settlers. It seemed that on WhatsApp groups that they used to coordinate their activities, they called for other settlers to come and stop the family from returning to their properties. And then settlers have surrounded the property, started throwing stones. The Israeli military has put out a statement. It says that rocks were hurled also at the Israeli security forces, that three police officers were among those injured. And it is that which has got the strong condemnation from Israel's Prime Minister Benjamin Netanyahu.
1: Authorities in the UK say a quantity of petrol but no explosive devices was found in three vans near a Royal Air Force base in southern England. Police received calls of suspicious vehicles near RAF Fairford over the weekend, which sparked a major security incident around the base, which is used by the US military. Five men were arrested on suspicion of explosives and terrorism offences but have since been released on bail. US Secretary of State Marco Rubio told American Fox News there's more to come out about the incident.
3: What happened, what almost happened, what could have happened in the UK over the weekend is a very serious situation. It's one that clearly involves the hands of a foreign actor.
1: The Iranian embassy in London says it categorically rejects and strongly condemns speculation linking Tehran to the incident. Three people have been charged over the alleged murder of a man in Sydney's southwest earlier this month. Police say the wrong home was targeted in a home invasion. Two men, aged 22 and 23, and a 16-year-old boy were arrested in the New South Wales Riverina yesterday and have been charged with murder and other offences. Police will allege the males entered the home and confronted the 23-year-old man before he was fatally shot. Two other teenage boys previously charged remain before the courts. New research has found half of Australian parents are unaware of escalator risks for Crocs and thongs. Lewis Donaldson reports.
4: Research commissioned by Schindler Lifts Australia found 3 in 4 Australian children have worn soft or flexible footwear on an escalator in the past 12 months. Yet, half of Aussie parents were unaware this type of footwear can be more vulnerable to becoming caught in an escalator. Schindler has outlined 5 key safety habits for families to practice. They focus on standing in the middle of the step, stepping on and off carefully, keeping clothing and footwear away from moving parts, not playing with handrails or lift doors, and knowing how to use the emergency stop button.
1: Turning to sport, Newcastle Knights hooker Phoenix Crosland will miss the NRL Grand Final after being handed a 4-match suspension. The 26-year-old faced the judiciary last night over a tackle on Penrith Panthers halfback Nathan Cleary, which resulted in a compound fracture. The remainder of his ban is likely to be served during the upcoming Rugby League World Cup.
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6: Thanks for joining me for another episode of Blues, Roots and Boots, a show that aims to bring you what is new and what is not so new from those who are known and not so known from Australia and the world in the fields of blues, roots and country music. 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So sit back and enjoy Blues, Roots and Boots with me, Johnny D, produced in the studios of 101.9 Paradise FM and broadcast nationally via satellite on the Community Radio Network.

I haven't started the program with an older track for a while, and not because of hubris, but rather because the quality and volume of music coming out can be quite overwhelming at times, and I really do try first and foremost to bring you what the great pool of blues, roots and boots talent we have in this country is producing. We opened with Kidman Blues, which comes from the album Wynton Marsalis and Eric Clapton Play the Blues. This is from a live album at the Lincoln Jazz Center in the US. Hi, and welcome to Blues, Roots and Boots. And this week we have an interview with Nick Wolfe from the Wolfe Brothers, and we talk about their new single, a forthcoming album, the success of Australian Made, last year's album, and their pending appearance at Groundwater on the Gold Coast. Also this week, I have another track from Danae Restum from her just-released album, Anatomy of Heart. In addition, we have Jay Howie, Corey Legg, DK Effect, Kesha Neve, Whiskey and Greta Zilla, who's actually coming up next. Melbournean Greta Zilla crosses Americana, alt country, folk and roots, and has a passion for storytelling as well as being a multi-instrumentalist. She has a Bachelor of Music from Melbourne Uni, trained in opera, and as an interesting counterpart to all of that, she's also an instructor in the bagpipes. Last year, she set herself the challenge of writing collaboratively on 52 songs in 52 weeks, and this is reported to be the underpinning of her next album. In the meantime, we're going to have a listen to Trail of Tail Lights from Greta Zilla.

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We just heard from Aussie bluesman Jay Howie and his latest release, Another Man. He's currently doing a tour through Europe with the Jay Howie Trio, and if you like Lloyd Spiegel, Kevin Borish and Ash Cromwell, then you're going to find a lot to like in Jay Howie, whose influences from Delta Blues to Chicago and the British blues of the 60s and 70s reverberate through his music. Before our next artist won Australian Idol this year, she had been doing her raspy country soul Americana rock thing on the stages of various venues around the Snowy Mountains. The Jindabyne local is just about to embark on an East Coast tour through Victoria, New South Wales and Queensland, and has just released the track we're going to check out now. It's called Ain't Right Now and is from Kesha Nevaeh.

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1: Today I'm speaking with a member of Australia's number one country rock band. Since hitting the stage of Australia's Got Talent in 2012, this band has not looked back and at last count have earned themselves 15 golden guitars with a total of 49 nominations since releasing their first album in 2013. They've now released 7 albums, their latest being Australian Made.
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1: Today I'm speaking with a member of Australia's number one country rock band. Since hitting the stage of Australia's Got Talent in 2012, this band has not looked back and at last count have earned themselves 15 golden guitars with a total of 49 nominations.

0: That was released. So I was surprised that I haven't spoken to you for that long. And a
1: No,
0: lot's
1: catching up
0: happened.
1: to do. Very good.
0: A lot's happened since then. Can you fill us in a bit on the ride up to now since Kids on Cassette?
1: What have we done? We've put out two albums. So we did the Living the Dream album, and then we did the Australian Made album, and obviously countless shows and tours and good times in between. It's been awesome.
0: Now, you've just released Wannabe. What's the story behind that new single? And I don't know whether you'll be able to talk about this. I believe you've got a new album that you're working on.
1: Yeah, so Wannabe is the first single of what will become album number eight for us, which is just really crazy. Who would have thought we'd be making eight albums? One would have been great. So we're very stoked with that. But firstly, it's not a cover of the 1996 Spice Girls song "Wannabe" by the same name. It's our own thing. And we wrote this one late last year with a friend of ours, a guy by the name of Phil Barton, who we've written a lot with over the years. Phil is an Aussie. He's lived in Nashville for the last sort of 20 years. And he's had a great deal of success as a songwriter. He's had a US number one and a whole bunch of cuts with some really big name artists. So Phil's got a bit of a Tasmanian connection. His nan and pop lived at Westbury. So he was down visiting last Christmas and said, "Well, mate, while you're down here, come round, we'll have a barbie. And if we write something, we write something." And we did. And it was Wannabe. And we just thought, well, this is just a good feel-good song. It's not rocket science. It's not the most deep lyric we've ever done, but it feels really good. And that's how we wanted to kick off the next chapter. She was mine.

0: So can you tell us anything about the direction or what you're thinking about in terms of the new album?
1: Yeah. Well, I think we really sort of Australian made the last album felt really, really good in not being, you know, not shying away from, you know, talking about Australian things and talking about normal things. And I think a lot of, you know, a lot of country artists, yeah, you know, I just think there's enough songs about trucks and beer and Friday night and Saturday night and yeah, and we've done those songs. You know, that's. You know, that's part of country. That's fine. But, you know, we'll probably do those songs again. But I guess we're just looking for something a little bit more just real and

0: and where we are at in our life. And so I think we're going to be leaning into more sort of, Aussie themes that are just, true to us. And we're loving it. We're just liking making music we like, we're not chasing trends and doing things like that. We're just making, if it feels good to us, well, hopefully it'll feel good to other people. So I guess that's what we've always done, but yeah, even more so.
1: So no, your dogs run off with me, Mrs. Songs.
0: No, not quite. I mean, I won't rule it out, but yeah, no. I mean, we're sort of like, wannabe. We wouldn't have written those sorts of lyrics a couple of years ago. I guess we always had a little bit of an eye out for, trying to make it in America, and we were getting a US deal was a big part of our kind of goal for a long time, and we did achieve that. We sort of got signed to a really big label in Nashville. Unfortunately, the timing was diabolical in that COVID happened right as that happened. So unfortunately, that sort of didn't, we didn't get to use that as much as we could, and we couldn't really go anywhere for a couple of years, and the momentum went away and things like that. But in that time, Tom had his kids. He's got three kids now. I bought my little farm, and we're like, well, we don't really want to go to the States and start at the bottom now. We love where we live, and we love playing Australia, and we love Australian audiences and Australian music. So as long as we can keep doing it here, we'll keep doing it.
1: Yeah, well, that's great, Nick, because one of the things that I notice when I'm putting together a program is how many Australian artists are, I guess, seduced into producing for the American market. And you can tell in the songs they become nothing, not that there's absolutely anything wrong with Nashville, but it gets
0: It
1: Nashvilleified.
0: does, yeah, it does. And and like you say, like I personally, I think Nashville's produced some of the best songs ever. It's amazing, amazing writers and amazing musicians, and it's on another level. But I think, always with country, it's got to be real and from the heart and be you. And I think, like, a lot of the stuff that comes out from Australian artists, sometimes I'd be like, oh yeah, you're just sort of going for a this vibe, and you're singing about places you've never been, and you just see through it a bit. And I get it, everyone's trying to do their thing and trying to make it as big as they can, and yeah, so that's fine. But yeah, where we're at, we're just, like, I think one in Wannabe we're singing about singing about Bunnings and chicken salt and one day cricket, and that's our life.

0: accent.
1: Now, I noted in the intro that you've now picked up 15 golden guitars, and last year's album, Australian Made, earned Album of the Year. Does it strike you at times as a little surreal? I mean, in your wildest dreams, starting out in Tassie, did you imagine this?
2: No, that's, I mean, it's not lost to me how incredible, you know, that is. Like, we literally grew up, you know, following, you know, the who would win the golden guitars at Tamworth and going to Tamworth and, you know, to sort of have 15 of those to our name and it's incredible, you know. Like, we were there recently playing one of our shows and, you know, we made a little video where we went around the town and, you know, all this sort of, you know, like, we've got our faces in bronze outside the awards venue in the Galaxy of Stars and, you know, our handprints are in the Hands of Fame Park in Tamworth and, you know, it's wild, you know. It's really wild stuff. So, you know, and perhaps one of the finest, you know, acknowledgements is that our mural is on the public toilet in the park. Which is fantastic. So,
1: oh, there's a line in that, Tom, and I'm going to, Nick, and I'm going to leave it alone. I'm not going to touch it. Now, how would you describe the Wolf Brothers' development as artists and finding the Wolf Brothers' voice?
2: Yeah, I think as I've just sort of touched on before, I think we've sort of, you know, because we grew up listening to a lot of American music as well as Australian music, and I think, you know, I like to kind of look back, and each album we've done sort of had its own little flavour of what we were kind of listening to at the time and into and where we're at in our life. So I think it sounds a bit stupid, but I feel like we're finally starting to get good at it, you know. Like, I like that we didn't come out and peak, like, right out of the gate, you know. I think that happens with a lot of bands, you know. The first album's great and then it kind of all goes downhill slowly after that. But I genuinely think for us, like, I can really see that the albums have gotten better over the years and the quality of songs have gotten better and the writing and the production. I love how we make the albums now. I feel like we've found our kind of really our man in Rod McCormack, who we co-produced the albums with, and it's just an absolute joy to record music. So we love it.
1: Now, you've got a tour going on. Where's that taking you?
2: It's taken us all around the traps. We're sort of getting to the end of the Australian Made tour. There's a few shows left, but yeah, we've been all over. We're heading over to WA shortly. We've got one in Gilgandra, one in Tassie before the end of the year, and
1: Groundwater,
2: that which would be fantastic. You know, lucky to be. We did that last year. Done it a few years, but that's one of my absolute favourites. Playing on that stage in the main street there, like that's just such what a setting for a gig. You know, people on the balconies and just unreal. So. Yeah, Queensland's just – there's something about Queensland too. It's just a great, great music-loving place. It's awesome.
1: As we, I guess, get to the end of our time together, Nick, I wonder if you would throw to your new single, Wannabe.
2: No worries. Well, this is Nick here from the Wolf Brothers, and this is our new single, Wannabe. Turn it up loud. Sounds better that way.

0: Where I want to be.
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In the last program, I played a track from our last artist, Danae Wrestham, called Your Heart. And since then, her album Anatomy of Heart has dropped, and we just listened to Not Cut Out for Love from that album. A little like Greta Zilla, who we heard from earlier in the program, she's multifaceted in her talents and seeks to avoid being pigeonholed and tends to blend multiple genres. Corey Legg and The Legacy is up next with their latest, a track called What's It Gonna Take? Corey Legg is another of the younger guns coming through the Australian blues and all country music scene. He's from Wollongong in New South Wales, and he and the blues power trio he leads present a guitar-driven sound that has made Legg an 8-time finalist in the Blues Awards and has won him fans throughout the country. He has 3 albums under his belt to date, so let's take a listen to Corey Legg and The Legacy with What's It Gonna Take?

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That was Cairns-based band Whiskey with their latest one, One More Summer, which reflects on the seeming rapid passing of time with those we love. Personally, I think it's the best from them so far, and that's not saying they didn't release good material before. It's just something that I think arises from the confidence that comes with recording, playing, and staying together. If you get a chance, check out the video that accompanies this song. It really highlights the poignancy of the lyrics. And here we are in the final moments of this week's program, and we're going home to Tasmanian outfit The DK Effect, a name that makes me smile every time I see it because it seems very pertinent to these times we live in. The band itself is anything but reflective of the Dunning-Kruger effect. These are committed, talented and awesome-sounding musos, and their latest album, The Way It Used To Be, has just been released. From the album, I have The Great Divide. So enjoy, be safe, and of course, until next time, don't forget to make a great day. Here is The DK Effect with The Great Divide.

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1: Good morning, I'm Laura Devoy. All government departments and agencies have been directed to review their cyber systems following the Medicare portal hack. The Home Affairs Department issued the directive, which advises departments to throw away old cyber systems. In a statement, Acting Minister Richard Marles says AI is changing the environment in which we operate at extraordinary speed, and government systems need to keep up. Meantime, an expert in cyberspace law has welcomed the increasing number of local councils who are enforcing rules on AI smart glasses. The products have been banned in some public places by the City of Sydney and other major councils, including Brisbane and Yarra. But disability campaigners say losing access to the technology would be detrimental to Australians with vision loss and or impairment. Speaking to National Radio News, former chair of the Australian Privacy Foundation, David Vale, says smart glasses should be banned everywhere.
2: It's quite possible it's being recorded, who knows where, might be being sent offshore, might last for 2 seconds or it might last for 50 years. So you've got no idea where it's going, how long it's been going to be available or how it's going to be used.
1: Friends of an Australian man accused of terrorism offences in Vietnam have criticised his arrest. Authorities say Hiep Tran and another man were arrested after attempting to enter Vietnam illegally. It's alleged they had planned to carry out terrorist activities while in the country. Mr Tran was reportedly a member of the pro-democracy group Viet Tan. His friend, Phong Nguyen, told the ABC the charges were fabricated.
3: The Vietnamese authority has a habit of charging any human rights defenders or anyone who are critical to the government of terrorism charge. And this is a common pattern that we have seen.
1: The Department of Foreign Affairs and Trade said yesterday it was making urgent inquiries with Vietnamese authorities. The Australian Education Union says class sizes in Australian public primary schools remain well above the OECD average. A new report shows Australian teachers spent more hours teaching each year than those in most other countries, and the average class size has not changed in a decade. The Spanish government has approved plans to ban evictions until 2030 as it attempts to deal with a housing crisis. The issue came to a head after an 87-year-old woman was evicted when her rent massively increased. The BBC's Guy Hedgeco is in Madrid's Puerta del Sol, where hundreds of people pitched tents in protest.
4: Well, without a doubt, the case of Mari Carmen Abascal has piled pressure onto the government and onto the political class, protecting people from further evictions until 2030, the automatic extension of rental contracts. Those are some of the things which these activists have been demanding. So it does seem that at least some of their demands have been listened to. Whether they can get approved by Congress on Friday, which is when we expect the vote to take place, is perhaps another matter.
1: Morocco has its first female prime minister. Fatima Zahra El Mansouri's Authenticity and Modernity Party won the most seats in last week's parliamentary elections. She was named PM by King Mohammed VI overnight. She's only the second woman to lead a government in an Arab nation. Turning to sport, in football, Brazil has defeated Australia 4-2 in Brisbane. The visitors opened the scoring in the third minute. The Socceroos scored 2 goals in 5 minutes via Alessandro Chicardi and Connor Metcalf before giving away a penalty just before half-time. Brazil proved too strong in the second half with another 2 goals. Australia now turns its focus to preparing for the Asian Cup, which gets underway in January.
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1: Good morning, everyone.
2: Genuinely sounds like the theme song to something, maybe this morning's show.
1: Wow. Indeed, it I guess it is.
2: That was cool. Who's that?
1: That's Paul McCartney.
2: It's always Paul McCartney.
1: And Stevie Wonder.
2: Whoa.
1: Yeah.
2: That's pretty cool.
1: They did things. They did a few things. Big year.
2: McCartney album or a Stevie album?
1: McCartney album. It's also the one that has Ebony and Ivory on it.
2: Oh.
1: Which is a bit...
2: Yeah. I guess as long as everyone was okay with that.
1: Yeah. Anyway, Kraken start.
2: Yeah, I haven't had my coffee yet. Can you do the weather and come back to me?
1: Yeah, we'll do. It's currently 4.8 degrees in Canberra at the moment.
2: Feels I burnt like my tongue.
1: and Tom's coffee is probably about 100 at the moment. His tongue's recovering. That's good. We're minimum of 4, which I think we've already had. Oh, yeah, we do. Indeed, we have. We're heading to a top of 24. I should have checked. I knew I should have checked. I'm wearing a jumper. I've made a grim
2: idiot.
1: Mistake.
2: You idiot.
1: Ugh. What do we do? Getting down to about 9 degrees overnight tonight. So that's... We're in for it now, I think. Yeah. And then the rest of the week, it's... Wow, it's pretty grim. It's raining on Friday.
2: Is it really? That's so depressing. I thought it was going to be good for at least a few months.
1: Well, define good.
2: The sun is up. It's sunny. I'm drinking a Campari spritz.
1: Oh, wow.
2: Did they mention that on the site?
1: No. I mean, there are something about showers, but I think that's just water.
2: Nice.
1: That's a real shame. Anyway, shall we look at what we're doing?
2: Let's.
1: Today?
2: I've been looking forward to this album for a very long time. Can you tell us a bit of the history? Specifically the 2XX history.
1: Absolutely,
2: not,
1: Tom.
2: Don't start with the assassination of Archduke.
1: Yeah, but,
2: not all history. Just some history.
1: Yeah, well, I mean, while we were talking, gosh, I can't even think how many weeks ago, I made the wise choice, I guess, to mention KTEL compilation albums, which prompted someone to text in and say, hey, you should play one of those. And I said, that's a great idea.
2: It's a fantastic idea for a feature album.
1: And so we've finally gotten there. And technically, it's not a KTEL album, but it is still a compilation album on record.
2: For the folks at home,
1: which is great.
2: What's KTEL?
1: So they were like a budget label of like the So Fresh versions of their day, or I actually don't even know what it would have been before or after. Like in between. Anyway, point being, we're about to churn through maybe like 20 songs off an album.
2: It's going to be a, yeah.
1: And we're only going to skip a few because I think they are heinous and conveniently they have scratches in them. So we actually can't play them.
2: Nice.
1: Because they'll jump and I don't want to fix that.
2: Kind of like finding a family portrait where you've scratched out someone's eyes. It's like you don't like that song.
1: Or like they cut out partners of unfortunate Christmas photos.
2: That's less serial killer-y.
1: Yeah, it is a bit, isn't it?
2: I respect that.
1: Anyway, we're going with an iconic album, which we'll talk more about as we go, but we'll start with the title. It's 1982 with a Bullet.
2: Of course.
1: Which is quite...
2: Oh, man, that's...
1: That's something.
2: Do you reckon it came out at the beginning of 19... You have to release it at the end, right? Because if you release it at the beginning and then there's, like, an assassination, they probably released it at the end, I think, of 1982. I know the song.
1: Yep. Do you know what it is?
2: JJ Cale? JJ no. Someone?
1: I forgot Centerfold. To check how to say it. Yeah, it is Centerfold, but it's the J... Oh, I think it's Giles Band.
2: We're missing so much of the song.
1: I look forward to someone texting and correcting. This is 2XX Breakfast.
2: Nice.

0: That's right. You're still listening to 2XX.
1: Oh, man. A tonal shift for us.
0: Yeah. 98.3 FM. You're actually tuned to that one. Of course, not to make a dig at any of our radio friends across this fine capital of ours, but my goodness, I've done my time growing up listening to that song on the radio.
1: Yeah. And ads.
0: And ads.
1: Good for them.
0: Yeah. I'm sure they're doing well.
1: Yeah.
0: You'd hope.
1: Tell us more about 1982.
0: Oh, sure. I wasn't there.
1: Neither was I.
0: Which makes both of us very qualified.
1: Yeah, we should have done an interview with someone who knows what 1982 was like.
0: Jeez, if only we could find someone that old. Yeah. Ugh, that's so hard.
1: Don't say that.
0: No, I know.
1: If you were alive in 1982, text in. Tell us what it was like.
0: Yeah, we'll send a letter.
1: 04...
0: Oh, right, this. It's 0468-126-400. One more time. That's 0468-126-400. And we will look at that and then read it. And if it's not nice, we will not read it.
1: No. But I don't think we get many not nice. I'm not trying to like...
0: We're not asking
1: I'm baiting
0: for it.
1: Yeah, people. No. But generally speaking, people are nice. It's really sweet.
0: Yeah, good
1: on the 20th of January 1982,
0: oh, here we go.
1: Ozzy Osbourne had to get a rabies injection.
0: Huh.
1: Do you know why?
0: Nope.
1: Oh, come on. Of course you know why.
0: Made out with meatloaf.
1: Oh, that's mean to meatloaf.
0: Bat out of hell.
1: You do know why.
0: Oh, I would have taken a punt. What is it?
1: Because he bit the bat.
0: Oh, I didn't realize. Oh.
1: How did you do the meatloaf joke if you didn't know about the bat biting thing?
0: I thought that's just the only rabies thing.
1: Jesus. Okay, he bit the head off a bat. It's kind of like one of the main things he did. I mean, his music was also good, but he also bit, and then he had to get a rabies injection on the 20th of January, 1982. Any Black Sabbath on that there album?
0: No.
1: Fair enough.
0: Worth saying, this is an album which I think it was released mid-82, and the, like, most up-to-date song on it is from, like, May of 82. So there are some weird stragglers from 1981, which is a weird thing that I don't think you notice 40 years after the fact. That some of these songs would have actually been a bit old by the time you got them. And I think the theory was that they kind of tried to revive songs that perhaps didn't perform as well.
1: Didn't get that chance.
0: By bringing them on again. Because there's a Mental as Anything song on here that did not chart that well.
1: And when you say something that we don't notice until 40 years later, do you think maybe it's just you?
0: I worry it could be.
1: I'm not sure anyone else is doing their due diligence when it comes to these compilation albums.
0: And I'm deeply disappointed in everyone else.
1: Society at large.
0: Yeah, so we're fixing that today. We're remedying it. We're right. On to song number two. We're doing the obvious
1: sequential.
0: Awesome. Here's the other one that everyone
1: should. Oh my god.
0: You know this one.
1: Yeah, I do, but this is bad music. Depeche Mode?
0: Yeah.
1: Nice.

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0: If you can explain it in 25 words or less, you'll win a lifetime supply of crunchies.
1: But you know what else happened in 1982?
0: What else happened in 1982?
1: Date unknown, which I think is quite reasonable.
0: Are we sure it's 1982?
1: Well, it was definitely in the year 1982.
0: Okay.
1: Yeah, just some things. The population of the People's Republic of China exceeded 1 billion, making China the first nation to have a population of more than 1 billion. Makes sense that they didn't know what date that happened on.
0: Yep.
1: Would be hard.
0: Yep.
1: A global surplus of crude oil causes gasoline prices to collapse.
0: Imagine.
1: Sounds nice.
0: Imagine.
1: And what's that bread that's spelt like C-I-A-B-A-T-T-A?
0: Ciabatta.
1: Ciabatta. Bread is invented.
0: Invented?
1: 1982.
0: I didn't realize we were still inventing bread.
1: In Italy.
0: Oh. Well, I mean, but still.
1: This is the classic Italian thing where they're like...
0: It's been around for centuries.
1: Yeah, 1982.
0: Yeah, right. So thanks, 1982. So this is the soundtrack to your parents trying ciabatta for the first time.
1: Your parents, they've gone to Coles, they've brought home some ciabatta.
0: Although, hearing the stories of my mum and siblings only getting lasagna in like 1986, I'm going to say probably didn't get ciabatta for a very long time.
1: Worst thing is they ordered it in 1984. Postal service.
0: Anyway, 1982... So the reason why we picked With a Bullet is because it also is kind of historically significant in some capacity. It's not the first album, compilation album in Australian history to go to number one, but it is the second, and it got to number one, stayed there for like 5 weeks. And from what I can remember, of the 18 songs on this record, all but three ended up in the top 100 of 1982.
1: That's so incredible.
0: So it's like, this is one of the better snapshots that we have of that year.
1: Do you think compilation albums are art or commerce?
0: Some are good.
1: Because this feels like a record executive sitting in a cubicle making a bunch of decisions, but then it like performs really well. I mean, that's great for him, but was he like... Is he like a cool curator guy or is he like a numbers guy?
0: So if you're that person, please text in.
1: Yeah, text in. Also, I don't know why I assumed it was a man. I guess 1982.
0: Yeah, probably. Okay. They hadn't invented women yet.
1: I hated the 70s.
0: The interesting thing is because this is on EMI, which records, which means it sounds a bit nicer.
1: Yep.
0: There's a bit more thought put into it. And the cover is a lot more interesting. Like, it's very tasteful compared to some of the rather garish
1: ones. The ones that are just like, God, please buy us, but buy us now.
0: Here is someone's ass cheeks
1: that
0: we've written the track listing on.
1: Inappropriate.
0: But also very iconic.
1: Yeah, cool.
0: Good on them. But there's this string of compilation albums, early 80s, that are all quite good. Like, they do just suddenly get good. And this feels like the peak of it, so it's,
1: okay.
0: It's a good mix of like pop and also just random stuff that they think is cool.
1: I never thought I'd say this, but I am kind of missing Diana Ross.
0: Well, don't worry, she's on it.
1: Really?
0: She is. Track 8.
1: Something to look forward to, everyone.
0: Well, in the meantime, here's Olivia Newton-John.
1: Oh my God.
0: I think her best song off the Physical
1: album. We're so back. Is it from Xanadu?
0: No, it's from Physical. I can't do this. Oh my God.

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0: I go Duran Duran with My Own Way. And before that, we had, I'm pretty sure that was Olivia Newton-John with Make a Move on Me.
1: My mum texted in.
0: Oh, lovely.
1: She said Pete Shelley and Olivia.
0: Yep. That was, oh yeah, I forgot to say before, that was Homo Sapien by Pete Shelley.
1: Right. Okay. So that was different songs.
0: Yeah. No, it was not a duet hidden in there.
1: Oh, I don't know. I don't know who Pete Shelley is.
0: Pete Shelley was the lead singer of the Buzzcocks, I think.
1: Whoa. Oh, my mum likes the Buzzcocks.
0: Yeah. I'm checking that I've got that right, because I feel like I've said something that doesn't sound right. Oh, it is. Huh? I just am really quite square, so I don't really listen to them.
1: Did you know my mum saw John Denver at Royal Albert Hall twice?
0: Wow.
1: Pretty cool.
0: My mother saw one of the folks on here at, I think, Bruce Stadium.
1: You got to tell us which one. You can't just be like one of the folks.
0: Not one of the cool ones. I'll tell you that. And we're not playing the song because this one sucks. Sorry. Love you, Mum. Cliff Richard.
1: Oh, okay. Fair enough.
0: Oh, see?
1: No, I don't know. Cliff Richard is in my Rod Stewart category of people I don't understand.
0: Yeah. And Rod Stewart looks like someone's nan. Now,
1: yes, that's
0: and it's
1: true.
0: Truly fascinating. Like, it's quite incredible.
1: I mean, I didn't say it. I have more of like a, I can't recognize them. I don't understand what they are spiritually or conceptually.
0: Uh-huh.
1: You seem to think that I have a problem with how they look.
0: No, but I just thought I'd throw that in there.
1: Oh, great. Yeah, no, he's a weird looking dude.
0: Because I saw him on TV the other day because he's doing another tour, I think.
1: Of Australia?
0: Probably not.
1: What?
0: That's beside the point.
1: No, because it's so annoying because I keep being like, hey, you should watch a movie sometime.
0: Oh, it's because
1: and you've gone for years without watching a movie, but you're like, oh, but I do watch Cliff Richards. Yeah, Albert, Rod Stewart on the Today Show.
0: No, it was another program for work. It was not enjoyable. Do not worry. I was not going, oh, I can't wait to see what Rod Stewart has to say.
1: Text in and tell Noah to watch a movie.
0: Yeah, I should probably do that. Should we go to another song?
1: I started watching High Fidelity the other day.
0: Oh, yeah.
1: We can get past the intro thing.
0: Yeah, my friend, who is not going to be awake, so off we go. Drag her. She told me to watch it, and it's fine.
1: Yeah, it is fine. It's, like, interesting as a character study of, like, snobs and, misogynists. Absolutely.
0: Yeah,
1: I read an article.
0: Who also listened to records.
1: Which, like, told me what to think about the movie.
0: Oh.
1: And then I was like, well, I should go watch the movie now. Because probably when I last watched the movie, I was like, that's the coolest guy in the whole world.
0: Now you've met them and gone.
1: Yeah. He's not the good guy of that movie.
0: Yeah.
1: Anyway, that's a movie with records in it.
0: It is. This is a radio station with records in it too.
1: Love that.
0: We're now on to, we'll pretend this is Australian. We'll steal it from across the Dutch. Split Ends.
1: Nice.
0: With Dirty Creature. I'm not going to dwell on that. Here it is.

0: Yeah, Split Ends with Dirty Creature. Look at that. We're getting Australian coverage sort of in sort of. This. Isn't that good? That's better than usual strike rates, I think.
1: Plus, Olivia Newton-John.
0: Yep. Which is also a bit of a hazy one because she's pretty sure born in the UK.
1: Oh, no. I was going to say as a woman.
0: Oh.
1: Which is weird because then you said it's a bit of a hazy one. And I was like, oh, God, this is about to get very political.
0: I actually didn't even think of that. Well done. You've improved.
1: Thank you.
0: Yep. That will get better as we go.
1: Just a reminder to some people. 2 weeks ago, I didn't play any women artists.
0: Not a single one.
1: But
0: you've never met one.
1: There's certainly been weeks where we've only played Diana Ross.
0: And that's fine.
1: Which seems to counteract it.
0: Yeah.
1: Great.
0: We're just banking that for later.
1: Yes.
0: When we knew we'd need it.
1: Guess what I did yesterday?
0: What you did?
1: Oh, so good. And everyone needs to go to the National Library.
0: Okay.
1: Now, I know I'm not allowed to tell people to do things, and I just told people to do things. This is a community radio thing.
0: Yep.
1: But I feel like because it's a national institution, public.
0: Free.
1: Yeah, free. man, it was so good. I had to read this very specific book, and yep. you go onto the website, mm-hmm. and you find the book, and they have every book. Mm-hmm. They have all the books. Like, they have to have all the books.
0: So if I name a book, they'll have it?
1: Maybe.
0: Okay.
1: And then you request it, and then you get an email, and they're like, hey, we'll hold this for you for 7 days. And then you go down, they give you a little library card. I have a library card at the National Library.
0: Ew.
1: It's like the best one you can get. I assume I can use it at all other libraries in the country.
0: That's surely how it works.
1: 100%.
0: Probably even in other countries that you think less of.
1: Yeah, like New Zealand definitely. Yeah. England, maybe.
0: It has its moments. Point being, you've got a card.
1: And then the book is there ready for you.
0: And then you read it.
1: And then you read it in like a nice quiet space surrounded by a bunch of other people who are like reading their books. It's fantastic there.
0: That's great.
1: Yeah. I've always been very intimidated and I didn't really know if it was a borrowing library. And you can't take the book with you.
0: True.
1: Which I think is quite reasonable because how else do we expect them to have every book ever if people are allowed to just take them?
0: Yep. Because I would probably take.
1: You would.
0: I've.
1: Anyway, that's my little. And later on, when I do What's On In Canberra, I'm going to redo the spiel and be like, What's On In Canberra? The National Library exists.
0: Yep.
1: Obviously, everyone who works there is so nice.
0: Yep. They also sometimes do exhibitions. And I remember last year they did a 1975 exhibit.
1: I do remember that.
0: Did you go?
1: No.
0: Ugh.
1: Did you?
0: Yeah, obviously.
1: Yeah, nice. It's
0: like
1: very
0: my
1: much.
0: Thing.
1: Yes.
0: And it was good. Like, it was good.
1: Did
0: it
1: they talk cool. about the dismissal?
0: Boy, howdy. Yeah.
1: Yeah, I can't believe they...
0: Can't not.
1: Yeah.
0: We're in Canberra, for goodness sake.
1: What else happened in 1975?
0: Lots. And lots was good and lots was not good.
1: The Berlin Wall?
0: No. I mean, it was still there.
1: That's, so yeah.
0: I guess, yes.
1: Sorry, I just want things that existed in 1975.
0: The wall was...
1: There.
0: 15?
1: Pyramids of Giza.
0: Probably. Should be. I mean, they're still here
1: still
0: now.
1: There.
0: So that makes sense, I guess.
1: Easter Island heads. I'm just going to keep naming features until you slowly fade me out with...
0: Whatever we're up to next. Let me read. You can keep going. Oh, we're up to the church. This is a good one. This is almost with you.
1: I've named all the features that exist in the world.
0: Yep.
1: I like the church.
0: That's good. As in, like, the band.
1: Yep.
0: Yeah.

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0: People Powered Radio 2XX this Wednesday morning. You're listening to Breakfast. There goes Diana Ross with Why Do Fools Fall in Love, which I think is one of the most unnecessary covers of her career and probably the most, one of the worst on the album, but that's fine. I think it's fun. It's fun, but it's not great. We're also heading for, well, the next song is The Lion Sleeps Tonight, and I sincerely cannot stomach that at all. So we're flipping over to the other side, where we're going to a song that has also been covered in more recent living memory, which I think is also a bit dreary. What are your thoughts on Shannon Knoll?
1: I'm a big fan. I came second in Our Lady of Lourdes Idol singing What About Me.
0: Oh, I expect big things.
1: Yeah. Which is a cover, right?
0: Yeah.
1: By?
0: Shannon Knoll.
1: Sorry, of?
0: Oh, Moving Pictures.
1: I don't know who that is.
0: Well.
1: No way.
0: Are you ready?
1: Really?
0: Yep.
1: Sick.
0: Yeah.
1: Did you say bye?
0: No, not yet.
1: Okay.
0: Yeah.
1: Spoilers.
0: Bye. I'm off now. I have to go to work. So.
1: Wait, is that your bye?
0: Yeah, pretty much.
1: Great.
0: Yeah, bye. Enjoy this, because I probably won't. I don't really like this
1: I love this song.
0: Oh, good.

Alrighty, that was What About Me by Moving Pictures. Noah's gone because he has to go to work, which means the second half of the show will all about be about the work ethic of young people. They say they're going to come in and do a morning radio show, and now you're stuck doing it by yourself for the next 30 minutes. Also, I don't want to get into the intricacies of paneling, but Noah has a different setup than me. So all of the buttons are in the wrong place. This is going to be a rough 30 minutes. Plus, the feature album this morning is a compilation album, which means we're not like switching albums over, which means you can't cue them in between songs, which means you kind of get like these little breaks in between each song that you have to fill. I just was going to like just play the album through. We were just going to have a little bit of quiet time on radio, but you're not allowed to do that. So now we're going to listen to Cambodia by Kim Wilde off the feature album. That's a song. If Noah was here, he'd probably have some fun facts about it. Oh, it's starting to play. Okay. All right, we can probably do this. All these buttons are in the wrong place. This is 2XX. They're exciting times.

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1: And here's another thing about Noah just leaving. I don't know how long any songs go for. I don't know when that song was going to end. I've never heard Cambodia by Kim Wilde, but I did think it was a good track. Now, the issue this does present is that I can't queue up another song in the next 20 seconds before the news starts, but I do have to fill what is now 15 seconds of air, and I've already told my story about going to the National Library, throwback to that classic. So I don't know what else I would say for the following 5, 4, 3, 2, 1.
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3: Good morning, I'm Laura Devoy. Government departments have been ordered to fast-track throwing away old cyber systems to mobilise against malicious artificial intelligence. The directive from the Home Affairs Department to start a rapid stocktake and refresh comes days after a Medicare portal became the first known Australian government system to fall victim to an AI hack. In a statement, Acting Minister Richard Marles says AI is changing the environment in which we operate at extraordinary speed and government systems need to keep up. Passengers have been locked out of the rear carriages of all Tangara trains in Sydney. Transport Minister John Graham says it's in response to misbehaviour, including train surfing and vandalism. He told the ABC it's a big step, but such incidents disrupt the whole network.
4: It's one we don't want to take, but reliability is our number one focus.
3: The policy will remain in place for the duration of the school holidays, including on Sunday when extra services will run due to the NRL Grand Final. Three people will front court today, charged over an alleged mistaken identity murder in Sydney. Police say the wrong home was targeted in a home invasion earlier this month. Two men, aged 22 and 23, and a 16-year-old boy were arrested in the New South Wales Riverina yesterday and have been charged with murder and other offences. Police will allege the males entered the home and confronted the 23-year-old man before he was fatally shot. Two other teenage boys previously charged remain before the courts. An excavator will be brought in to remove a whale carcass from a beach in Perth. Estimated to weigh more than 30 tonnes, the carcass has attracted hordes of curious onlookers since it was spotted on City Beach on Monday. Sharks have also been lurking and the beach remains closed. The Town of Cambridge Council says an excavator will be brought in this morning to start the removal operation. An exclusion zone will be put in place for the duration of the operation. Estonia has accused Russia of sabotage after an arson attack on a defence company which supplies unmanned vehicles to Ukraine. The Estonian foreign minister says the fire at the robotics firm last month was ordered by the Russian security services as part of a broader campaign to weaken support for Ukraine. But Margus Sakna says it would have the opposite effect. Kremlin spokesman Dmitry Peskov says the accusations were false.
5: Such statements are baseless, ill-considered, bear no relation whatsoever to reality and lack any form of reasoning. As such, we cannot and will not take such statements seriously.
3: That audio from the BBC. Australians are being encouraged to put one foot forward this month for better mental health. The campaign invites people to walk, run or move and raise funds for research and programs that support the 1 in 5 Australians who experience mental illness each year. Tamara Aiken from the Black Dog Institute says research shows a link between regular exercise and reduced symptoms of depression.
6: Spring is also now the perfect time to get that habit kickstarted again. The days, they feel a little bit longer because of daylight savings. They feel a little bit lighter due to the warm weather. So something as simple as getting outside and going for a walk more can really make a big, meaningful difference.
3: Turning to sport, Newcastle Knights hooker Phoenix Crosland will miss the NRL Grand Final after being handed a 4-match suspension. The 26-year-old faced the judiciary last night over a tackle on Penrith Panthers halfback Nathan Cleary, which resulted in a compound fracture. The remainder of his ban is likely to be served during the upcoming Rugby League World Cup.
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See, like, how do you know when that song was going to end? Impossible. Impossible to know. If you're just joining us, I'm being hyperbolically mad because Noah has left for the last half an hour of the show. And he likes to put the buttons in different places. So I'm just struggling my way through the last 30 minutes, which is traditionally when we talk about what's going on in Canberra, because I have to do everything myself. There is a very, very, very brief description of something at the National Museum of Australia called DIY dog sleds. There's a picture of a dog. It's like a craft thing for kids aged 5 to 12 years. Bookings are essential. And you'll learn about the history of sled dogs in the Australian Antarctic Division. And you'll make your own small dogs from clay to build a custom-made sled to take home. Look, it's not a lot of copy, but it's incredibly hardworking. My understanding is it's the school holidays at the moment. So if you want to get rid of them kids, teach them about dogs from the 29th, which is in the past, till the 1st of October, which is in the future. Okay, so like tomorrow. Today or tomorrow, you could go to the National Museum, build a dog, custom-made sled. Sounds fun. G-Flip is touring. I don't know anything about G-Flip except that I'm pretty sure this is music that young people like. But they're playing the UC Refectory Thursday night from 7 to 11:30 p.m. Ooh, pretty late. The Ray Matthew Lecture is on at the National Library, my new favorite place. I'm also like broadly a big fan of the sort of any lecture series that's named after a person. The lecture will be given by Winnie Dunn, who is an award-winning Tongan Australian writer, answering the question, does representation still matter in literature? And that's going to be on tomorrow night from 6 till 8 p.m. And while you're at the National Library, say hi to all the lovely staff who I'm a huge fan of at the moment. And just because I'm doing this by myself and I'm going for like low-hanging fruit, let's talk about the National Film and Sound Archive and what's on this weekend. Something for the boys, Das Boot, which is the gripping portrayal of life aboard a submarine. It's a German film from 1981. Not going to lie, it's pretty intense. But if you like, what is it, The Master in the Sea, the Peter Weir film, or just like, you know, if you think you're going to like a film about submarines in World War II, yeah, you're probably going to like this film. I mean, it's intense. They're trapped in the submarine. It's horrible. It's kind of like Hunt for Red October, except people are speaking German and actually doing the accents. And then the next day, Anchorman, The Legend of Ron Burgundy. It's nice to know that NFSA goes, they go high and they go low. I'm not saying which one this is, but it has been described as one of the most iconic and beloved comedies of the 2000s. So it's only appropriate that you go see it at the National Film and Sound Archive on Saturday, the 3rd of October at 7 p.m. Now, strangely, a film they have not scheduled, but I'm sure they have shown at the National Film and Sound Archive, and I'm sure they will show again, is He Died with a Falafel in His Hand, based on the John Birmingham novel. I'm pretty sure this song, which I'm trying to cue up in the background, played during the trailer for that film. Oh, yeah. There it is. This is 2XX.

I don't know what that song was called. It's eluding me for some reason. And before that, I think we had Golden Brown by The Stranglers, which on closer reflection of the lyrics of that song, and after mentioning it was used in the trailer for He Died with a Falafel in His Hand, I think it might be about falafel. Golden Brown, texture like sun.

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Oh, sorry. A little bit of a heart out there. We're up to the last track on this compilation album. That was Body and Soul by Joe Kennedy, and before that we had Come Back Suzanne by Bill Wyman. Last track, Daddy's Home by Cliff Richards. This has been Wednesday Breakfast. I've been Tom. We did have Noah. This is People Powered Radio 2XX FM 98.3. Just quickly, earlier in the show when we were talking about 1982, because that's the name of our feature album, and we were talking about the Falkland War, we did ask people to text in and say if they remembered the 80s. Pat did text in and say, I was a young man in the 80s, 1969 born. Great year. And remember, our neighbor was into Black Sabbath. This wasn't mainstream and thought he was crackers. There was some great Oz music out, and there was Devo. There was Devo. And that's why I want to say next time it's just, next time I can play some music without the interfering oligarch of Noah. Maybe a Devo feature album. Maybe Freedom of Choice. It's the one where they're wearing the hats. Anyway, we've got the next program in just over a minute. So here's just over a minute of

of Daddy's Home by Cliff Richards, a song I appreciate I should have been queuing up while I was talking. We live, we learn. This has been Wednesday Breakfast. Have a great day, everyone. Oh, no. No, that's no good at all. That's still the end of Body and Soul by Joe Kennedy. And this would be a perfect juncture for me to like... So, Noah, you've been reading any books lately? Seen any movies? This sounds like Cliff Richard. Have a great Wednesday, y'all.

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1: 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We pay our respects to their elders, past, present and emerging.
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3: Hello and welcome to the Weekly News and Review. My name's Adam Evans. Before we continue, I'd like to acknowledge the traditional owners of the land you're listening to this program from, and I'd like to acknowledge the elders past and present. Here's some of the stories coming up in this episode.
4: It means lower superannuation, it means lower savings, lower income to access home loans, lower capacity for accumulated wealth.
5: The community on the ground are feeling like this isn't something that's responding to active incidents, but actually something that contributes to the broader over surveillance of Aboriginal communities.
6: And if there's an outbreak, if there's community circulation, as we call it, in Victoria, it's likely that there's circulation in other parts of Australia.
7: Our mob in the game are the experts on the ground, but also, you know, in understanding the system. So this has been developed with players and clubs and many others.
3: Structural racism is holding back Indigenous workers across the country, according to a leading First Nations researcher. A joint study released this week by the University of Technology Sydney and Indigenous Business Australia has found that First Nations employees earn around $15,000 less than other workers each year. That's equivalent to them providing free labour for 2 months. Professor Noreen Young is the director of the Centre for Indigenous People and Work at the University of Technology Sydney. She told NIRS News journalist Mark Hydes she was most surprised by the pay gap's impact in professional air management roles.
4: All of our people who've been doing what we should do, which is enter the higher paid occupations, still a degree and a more prestigious job doesn't protect you from earning less than your non-Indigenous counterpart.
8: That's interesting, isn't it? Because it's been assumed the gap is due to education, experience, or typical roles in the past, isn't it?
4: Yeah, it absolutely has. And all that stuff about they're not ready for, well, it was always said about employment for a long time, but then it's been said about managerial and leadership roles. And even when we do go into leadership and managerial roles, we don't get paid the same.
8: Lower pay also means lower superannuation, so it's a lifelong issue, isn't it?
4: Of course it is. It means lower superannuation, it means lower savings, lower income to access home loans, lower capacity for accumulated wealth, which, of course, we know we don't have because our people weren't allowed to accumulate wealth. So it has massive flow-on effects.
8: What barriers do you think Indigenous people are facing when they walk into a job interview?
4: We can't exactly quantify what the barriers are, but from what the stats tell us, we'd have to assume. You can't assume anything else, given that, as you say, the factors around education and experience and age aren't there anymore. So this has to be structural racism. And in fact, one of the really interesting findings is the findings for Indigenous men, which says that Indigeneity is far more of a factor than gender.
8: You touched on structural racism there. How is that limiting careers?
4: Well, clearly it's limiting careers when we know what the stats are for our people in management and leadership positions in this place, and they're very low. So why not? Why are our people not being encouraged to apply? Why are our people not being part of all of the talent development programs and identified as those people who should be developed for leadership positions? Why aren't they applying for them? All of the things which says that career progression is limited for Aboriginal and Torres Strait Islander people.
8: Did you find anything that makes you think the pay gap will change in the future in a positive way, or could it get worse?
4: No. What our tracking of it over the last decade and forecasting says that it will at best stay the same unless there's positive interventions in order to change it. So we need employers and government and the employment community to act.
8: I was about to ask you about that. Does this need government involvement?
4: Look, we'd like to put to organisations that they develop positive duty mechanisms to prevent structural racism, but we do call on government to work with us for a positive duty to be implemented into the Racial Discrimination Act as it is currently in the Sex Discrimination Act to prevent sexism and sexual harassment and sex discrimination. We want to see that in the Racial Discrimination Act to prevent race discrimination.
8: What does this mean in terms of the closing the gap targets?
4: Well, it is really important in terms of all of the targets. So the employment targets, in a very kind of deficit-based way, when we talk about the employment targets, we only talk about bums on seats. Now, obviously, that's important because we want our people to be in work. But the reason that they're not in work is down to structural racism. So if we deal with structural racism in all areas of the workplace and the workforce, that's going to benefit all of the areas that need looking at.
8: What impact do you hope your findings will have?
4: We hope that it will begin. This is the beginning of a new national conversation around pay parity and equal pay for Aboriginal and Torres Strait Islander people, that will be positive, and we go ahead positively.
8: What's your message to employers, given what you found?
4: We're working with IBA on a very easy tool to identify what the gaps are in your workplace and a way to rectify it. Employers have to take this seriously. It is race-based or racial discrimination, and it needs to be rectified.
3: That was Professor Noreen Young from the University of Technology Sydney speaking to NIRS news journalist Mark Hides. The ongoing use of drones in a regional New South Wales town has been described as law enforcement overreach. New South Wales Police began a trial 7 months ago using drones to reduce youth crime in Moree. The New South Wales Bureau of Crime Statistics and Research has also released data showing crime rates were already falling before the trial. Now, the trial has been extended a further 2 years, prompting growing community concerns about consistent police surveillance. I spoke to Ian Brown from Just Reinvest New South Wales about the community reaction.
5: I think there's a bit of a varied response in regard to the drones. I think there's an overarching comment there is, you know, an acknowledgement that in Moree there has been, I guess, the contextualisation of youth crime, you know, being a high issue in Moree. But in regard to the drones, I guess from a community perspective and living underneath the drones, there is a level of, a fear of the over-surveillance that comes with the drone. And there has been examples from community members on the ground. There has been a high number of reports of drones hovering, particularly over the areas in Moree where there's a high population of Aboriginal residents. You know, that speaks to that kind of fear that I kind of identified within the interview with ABC, is more so around how the community on the ground are feeling like this isn't something that's responding to active incidents, but actually something that contributes to the broader over surveillance of Aboriginal communities, in particularly, in particularly our most vulnerable community members, that of the Aboriginal youth within Moree as well.
3: You've said Aboriginal communities already feel like they're the most researched and over-surveilled in Australia, sort of thing. Kind of what you're saying there is, what does that history, I guess, make this particularly concerning in Moree?
5: I think it contributes to this stereotyping that, our people are innately bad or innately criminal. And I think that's, far from the point, because there are a lot of strength that exists within our communities, especially when you think about the number of, active community members on the ground that are, trying to make, not trying, but actually, striving to make our community much more safer, to live in. And I think as it relates to Aboriginal community controlled organisations on the ground, especially part of this New South Wales Premier's investment there, there is a high partnership of Aboriginal community controlled organisations that are actually working in partnership with the Premier's initiative and other government agencies to really achieve better outcomes for Aboriginal communities. So I think it's kind of this sensationalisation that happens, when any kind of issue arises within Aboriginal communities, but it's really, counteractive or counterproductive to how we actually see ourselves as Aboriginal community members on the ground. And, and for me, myself, how we support Aboriginal communities on the ground to actually achieve better outcomes for our people. So I think it is creating this sense of angst, this, kind of how do we actually strike this balance between what we know is to be factual on the ground and then, counteracting that with what's been, sensationalised through the media. I think as well, one of the key points that, that I identified in, that's identified in the ABC article as well, is, we had the Jackie Fitzgerald, who's executive director of the Bureau of Crime Statistics and Research for New South Wales, have actually identified that youth crime and other property crime matters were actually reducing prior to the drones being introduced. So, I can understand, the need to support, policing on the ground, but I just don't think it's in a way in which, promotes surveillance of Aboriginal people, because I think that makes us feel much more surveilled, much more, restricted in what we can do, and creates that fear of, is this drone, hovering above us because, there is active incidents, or is it just hovering enough to, to ensure that there's an oversight of the Aboriginal population? So I think it sits in that legal kind of grey area. And, our counterparts and colleagues at the Justice Equity Centre really identified that there's a lack of information around what's our legal rights within that space. So there's a lot of sense of confusion, especially when you add to the conversation of us being surveilled in the community context.
3: Drone footage is starting to appear as evidence in court. Are you concerned about how that evidence is being treated or tested or challenged, given most people do plead guilty early?
5: Yeah, I think there is a high concern from a legal point of view, and not having a strong legal background myself, but, just building off of the relationship that I do have with Aboriginal New South Wales ACT Aboriginal Legal Service and the Justice Equity Centre, the way in which we kind of, like I said, it sits in that area of legal uncertainty about in terms of how it's going to be used. I think in regard to that pleading guilty, I think this actually opens up, a legal quagmire in a sense where we don't know the precedents that, the use of drone surveillance as a part of evidence briefing, what kind of precedent that's going to set in a legal context. So I think there is a high concern because there might be unintended consequences that come from this, and I think that's the kind of, the issues that we're raising as a part of, the work that we do as a collective within, the justice space more broadly in New South Wales. But how is this going to actually have broader implications for the Aboriginal community members, but also the non-Aboriginal community members who are, exposed to the drones as well? I think it hasn't been an area that's been well researched as well in terms of how it actually contributes to, better policing on the ground. So it's not only an academic kind of grey area in terms of what's the evidence saying, but it's also that legal grey area. So I think in regards to evidence brief and how that's going to, how that's going to play out in practice is something yet to be kind of, what's the word I'm looking for? It's not something that's, you know, already set in stone. It's something that's yet to be explored and yet to kind of present itself. But there is that fear from my point of view and from JR New South Wales is what kind of precedence is this going to set?
3: What outcome is Just Reinvest actually pushing for, like an end to the trial, clearer legislation or safeguards? Yeah, what do you want to happen?
5: I think the outcome that we are looking for is definitely how we actually work in partnership with, you know, the New South Wales Police Force, but also the New South Wales State Government around achieving better outcomes as it relates to youth crime. We are, you know, we're not against, essentially, we're not against, you know, the use of any kind of, tools or that can contribute to safer communities. We're actually looking at how we can actually better invest resources on the ground to prevent that happening altogether. The ultimate goal for Just Reinvest is really to prevent, you know, Aboriginal and Torres Strait Islander communities across community members across New South Wales even coming into contact with the criminal justice system. And this is, you know, done in the way of addressing key drivers to that. So looking at the socioeconomic issues or kind of barriers that exist on the ground. We're talking about resources to regional communities.
3: That was Ian Brown from Just Reinvesting New South Wales speaking about the police drone trial that's been extended for a further 2 years in Moree. Gay and bisexual men and their sexual partners are being encouraged to get tested for Mpox. It's an infectious disease caused by the monkeypox virus. There has been an outbreak of Mpox in Victoria with 52 cases reported since August. The peak body for HIV organisations, Health Equity Matters, says community awareness is important. Karen Durante spoke to CEO Dash Heath Painter.
9: Mpox is a condition that we should be able to bring down to zero in Australia, and so whenever there is an outbreak, that should worry us. But it's important to note that Mpox is a condition that's time limited. So if someone gets Mpox, if someone acquires Mpox, they may experience discomfort, and in a worst case scenario, they may need hospitalisation, but they will get better. And with the health system that Australia has, they should expect to get better pretty quickly and be able to return to a to a normal life. Having said that, Mpox affects people in varying ways, and we know that there are quite a few people who have Mpox who actually don't have symptoms, or the symptoms are so mild that they don't even recognise that they're sick. And this creates challenges in getting on top of Mpox as a condition when there is an outbreak.
10: Well, this outbreak is contained to Victoria at this stage, as far as you know?
9: That's as far as I know, but what we know is there's an awful lot of travel that happens across Australia, and if there's an outbreak, if there's community circulation, as we call it, in Victoria, it's likely that there's circulation in other parts of Australia. Really the messaging, we need very specific messaging to Victoria, but it should be we should be on recognise that there's circulation in the whole country, people affected, people at risk of Mpox, and we can come back to that in a moment, should be alert to the fact that there is circulation.
10: All right, so who's more susceptible to Mpox?
9: Yeah, so there's a very identifiable population group that is at risk of Mpox, and that is gay and bisexual men. That's men who have sex with other men. And what we know is that almost universally, Mpox is being transmitted among interconnected sexual networks of gay and bisexual men. And so as a condition, it is transmitted through people are saying is skin-to-skin contact, but it's important just to sit with what that means. You won't get Mpox from sitting next to someone who has Mpox. You won't get Mpox from hugging someone or even shaking someone's hand who has Mpox. You are at risk of Mpox only if you are a man who has sex with other men and you are engaging in oral or anal sex.
10: Can someone tell if you have got Mpox?
9: Yeah, you can. So people who have Mpox, if someone has acquired Mpox, they'll have two broad types of symptoms. They'll have skin-related symptoms, and that can be like a lesion or a sore that can be all the way from something that looks like a pimple to something that is almost like a rash. And then they can have systemic symptoms. And systemic symptoms are the kind of symptoms that people get when they've when they have COVID or the flu. So it can be a fever, achy bones, sore throat. That's really the body indicating that it is fighting an infection, a foreign agent that's entered the body. So if someone is a person who has sex, is a man who has sex with other men, and they do have sores have systemic symptoms, they need to think about going to a sexual health clinic or to a doctor to talk to them about having a test, a swab for Mpox. But most importantly, when we've got an outbreak, the key messages are that if you do have those symptoms, to go and get tested. But we actually have a vaccine, and we have a really effective vaccine. It's two shots that are needed, two injections that are needed over a period of time. And what this vaccine will do is it won't necessarily stop you getting Mpox, but it will significantly reduce the severity of symptoms. And so if you are one of those at-risk populations, you are strongly encouraged to go and talk to a doctor about having the vaccine for Mpox. And there's a good supply of it in Australia, so there's no shortage.
3: That was Dash Heath-Painter, CEO of Health Equity Matters, speaking to Karen Durante. Extra rookie spots have been created to turn around the dwindling numbers of Indigenous players in the men's and women's AFL competition. It's part of the AFL's First Nations strategy. Right now, there are 66 Indigenous players in the AFL and 22 in the AFLW. Taryn Lee is the AFL's First Nations Engagement and Inclusion Manager. She's told Mark Hydes what prompted the move.
11: The data told us that the numbers of Aboriginal players in the game was reducing, and our First Nations strategy, which was approved by the Commission in September last year, had its first KPI was to increase the number of Aboriginal players in the game. So really that was about coordinating and being deliberate about our efforts to increase the number of players in the game. And the consideration of a list spot is just one of the many mechanisms that we're looking into and committed to increase the number.
8: What feedback you've had from the clubs?
11: I think that most clubs have been really supportive of the opportunity to be incentivized to bring in more Aboriginal players and using the Rookie B as one of those opportunities to do so.
8: Have you developed this with input from current First Nations players?
11: Absolutely. Everything that we do, we test. It derives from the feedback that we receive by the mob that are in the game. That's really important to ensure that what we're doing is the right thing, that it's meaningful, and that we're addressing the right opportunities and challenges that exist for us in the game. Like, you know, our mob in the game are the experts, not on the grass, but also, you know, in understanding the system. So this has been developed with players and clubs and many others, you know, to get this right. We want to set it up for success.
8: Was there a common theme amongst the comments you had from players?
11: I think the common theme from players is not just do the list spot, but we need to invest in better supports for players in clubs. And we also got that feedback from clubs too, that, you know, it's not just about the mechanism, but it's the support, so that once people are in the system, they can stay in the system and they can thrive in the system. So that has been a key part of introducing the list spot. We're not just making a rule change here. We've also said we are going to introduce industry standards of cultural capability that will standardise the supports that are available to clubs and to our players.
8: Culture is an important part of the equation for First Nations players, isn't it?
11: 100%. That's the thing that we know as blackfellas, right? It's at the core of everything that we do. It's our strength. It's our superpower. It's what makes us feel connected and brings out our best. So absolutely.
8: A record number of First Nations players were named in the All-Australian team this year. That's encouraging, isn't it?
11: It is. I think what that shows is the, you know, the talent, the significant talent of our mob that are in the game. I think it speaks to the influence and the impact that our mob have now and have in the past and will continue to have into the future. Like, Aboriginal players bring more than just deadly football. They bring, you know, something special in their contribution to connection to Aboriginal people and culture and, you know, and the way that they play the game.
3: That was Taryn Lee from the AFL speaking to NIRS News' Mark Hydes. Well, that's the weekly news and review for another week. 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I'm Adam Evans. 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
2: Good morning, I'm Laura Devoy. US President Donald Trump says artificial intelligence companies have agreed to police themselves. Representatives of Google, Anthropic, Meta, OpenAI, NVIDIA and XAI signed an accord in Washington this morning. It suggests companies implement four layers of controls and audits and meet regularly to establish standards and best practices. Mr. Trump has previously dismissed concerns about AI as a hoax. An expert in cyberspace law and policy is strongly warning against the continued use of AI smart glasses. The items have been banned in some public places by various local councils, including the City of Sydney. Disability campaigners say losing access to the technology would be detrimental to Australians with vision loss and or impairment. Former chair of the Australian Privacy Foundation, David Vale, has told National Radio News individuals have no control over how their image is being used.
3: It might just be used for making a deep fake, nudified, dirty picture of somebody, sort of intimate images without consent sort of thing. That's a criminal offence that we created for when humans do this. But it might be also being fed into, you know, a gigantic database.
2: Senator David Shoebridge has confirmed he'll contest the Greens' leadership. The party is expected to meet today to decide on a new leader following the resignation of Larissa Waters. Senators Maureen Faruqi and Sarah Hanson-Young confirmed their candidacy yesterday. Senator Shoebridge says he'll run on a ticket with Steph Hodgkins-May. Nick McKim has teamed up with Senator Faruqi. There are 11 members of the Australian Greens in federal parliament, one in the lower house and 10 in the Senate. The next stage of the Melbourne Airport rail link is set to be announced today. Work is set to begin within weeks. The first stage, which involves the construction of the Sunshine Superhub and two new stations, is expected to be completed in 2030. Researchers say honeybee silk could be used to make wound dressings. Honeybee silk is a naturally occurring protein material but can be manufactured in a lab, which allows researchers to modify the protein sequence and potentially introduce new features into the materials. The CSIRO and Adelaide University found the film gradually broke down in the wound rather than remaining as a permanent material, which could potentially reduce the need to remove a dressing and disturb delicate new tissue. An estimated 450,000 Australians suffer from chronic wounds each year. King Mohammed VI has appointed Fatima Azara El Mansouri as Morocco's first female prime minister after her centrist party won the most votes in last week's parliamentary election. The BBC's Sebastian Usher reports.
4: Fatima Azara El Mansouri has joined an exclusive club as she becomes only the second woman ever to be appointed head of government in the Arab world. She's been a prominent political figure in Morocco for a number of years as mayor of Marrakesh and housing minister in the previous government. But she'll have to build a coalition as her Authenticity and Modernity party may have won the largest share of votes in last week's election, but still fell far short of a majority. The election saw a low turnout, with Moroccans angry and frustrated over lack of jobs and failing health and education sectors.
2: Turning to sport, in football, Brazil has defeated Australia 4-2 in Brisbane. The visitors opened the scoring in the third minute. The Socceroos scored two goals in 5 minutes via Alessandro Chicardi and Connor Metcalf before giving away a penalty just before half-time. Brazil proved too strong in the second half with another two goals. Australia now turns its focus to preparing for the Asian Cup, which gets underway in January.
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5: Welcome to Women on the Line, a Community Radio National Feminist Current Affairs program featuring the voices of women and gender diverse people, produced at 3CR Community Radio in Naarm, Melbourne, and broadcast across so-called Australia on the Community Radio Network. I'm Cleese Hart.
6: It's very touching to be remembered for starting a program and doing it for 2 years in my early 20s. And I was telling too many people at work today that I was going to do this interview because I felt so sort of touched by the fact that something that you start can have such a long life. You know, it's very special.
5: Women on the Line acknowledges that this program is produced and presented on the stolen land of the Wurundjeri Woiwurrung people of the Kulin Nations, and that their sovereignty was never ceded. We pay our respects to the elders past and present, as well as to those of the First Nations people whose country you're hearing us on. The first episode of Women on the Line was broadcast on July 16, 1986. This week on the program, we mark 40 years of Women on the Line with an interview with Wattle's first producer, Deb Welsh. We'll also hear some archival excerpts from the very first episode of the show. Let's hear from Deb now. I opened our conversation by asking her why Women on the Line began.
6: There was a survey done in the community broadcasting sector, which was pretty young at the time, and it identified something like 75% of the on-air presenters in the sector across the country were men, and only 25% were women, and vice versa. Not surprisingly, doing the admin and off-air tasks, 75% were women and 25% were men. So 3CR, being the type of station that it is, resolved immediately to do something practical about that problem. So they got some funding to employ a woman to be both a women's coordinator and to produce a national women's current affairs program. And I was a volunteer at the time and got the job. So it was really about 3CR taking the lead when they identified disparity in gender involvement and things, and probably to this day still the only role with that function in broadcasting that I've ever heard of.
5: And when you started the program, what was, I guess, the brief for what kind of issues you would cover?
6: Not much of a brief. And, you know, what did women's current affairs mean? Mm. There was a whole context of the feminist movement, and every community radio station, even ones in kind of regional and rural areas, which were starting up at that time, they all had a women's program. This was a thing. And they were all trying to redefine, not just current affairs, they were sort of trying to give a voice to women who had generally not been leaders in the public conversation, in the town, in the city, in the country. And so there was a lot of sort of fishing around to know what that meant or what that looked like. And for a while there was a sort of tendency to do something like women and cats, or, you know, women and everything, as if there was a women's perspective on things that was sort of a perspective.
5: Wow.
6: And as we all know now, women have as diverse perspectives on things as any other group of people that you would get. But what it was trying to get to is, if we're going to talk about things differently, what does that look and feel like? So I think sort of fairly early on, I took the view that it was about current affairs, but the people talking about it were women. And that took enough effort to not go to the usual go-to people who were mostly men, but find new voices who were women to talk about anything, anything. So I would say that aim of actually bringing women in to be the spokespeople or to be the expert or to be the person with a strong opinion, that was the kind of stronger element of it, and the topics and content were anything.
5: I'm finding this so extremely reassuring, because that is actually my understanding of the program brief to a T almost. And so I think it's actually so interesting that that has lasted the span of 40 years. So before we go any further, I would like to play you this. So get ready.
6: Okay.
7: 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Producer is Deb Welsh, and the tape starts in 5 seconds.

0: welcome to the very first edition of Women on the Line, the national programme of women's news and current affairs. I'm Deb Welsh from 3CR in Melbourne, and you'll be hearing myself and other women from public radio stations around Australia on this programme.
1: If you couldn't hear us in the background, Deb and I were both having a little laugh then at the incredible theme music. It's so excellent, actually. Everything is really well selected. How did you choose that?
2: I don't remember now. And, you know, is my voice several octaves deeper or...
1: I think you sound excellent on the old program. And, it's so interesting listening to your own voice, and I can only imagine as years change. We were saying before today's interview that, in my first shows I sound so high-pitched and tentative, which I think my voice has changed a bit too. Just I've been doing the show for about 9 years now.
2: That is the thing about getting the voice. Because yes. If I can just tell you a little story about the first time I came into the studio.
1: Yes, please.
2: I was working at the Young Women's Housing Collective. We were trying to resolve issues for young women who are homeless, because the whole homelessness sector, shelters and youth refuges, were all kind of assuming everyone was a boy in those days. And we came in to do an interview with my boss at the time, and who was probably like 5 years older than me, but to me seemed like, you know, very mature. And they put these two big mics in front of us, and it was all very intimidating. I'd never done anything like that before. And I remember thinking I couldn't move one bit away from the mic. I had to stay very, very still. But my boss, who was with me, really froze. She was more nervous than me. And it was so kind of unbearable that I just started talking, because somebody kind of had to step in. And anyway, I came out of that interview kind of a little bit pleased with myself, because I thought, I'm not bad at this, you know, talking on radio business. And then the next thing that happened was that a message went round all the community groups. And in that era, the community groups were all in Collingwood, Fitzroy, because it was cheap to live here. Very different. And seeking people from activist community organisations to come and do a training course.
1: So exciting.
2: I just thought, you know, I'm not bad at this radio stuff, from my massive experience. and so I thought, I'll go along to that. And I was here in this studio for seriously 20 minutes, and I thought, I love this.
1: That's amazing.
2: I love it. You know, everything about it.
1: Let's hear some more from the very first episode of Women on the Line. This is Deb speaking with 3CR's Claire Thompson about what the program will be.
3: So it's women's news and current affairs. What sort of things will you be looking for?
4: Well, we'll be covering women's industrial issues, women's health issues, avoiding the mentality, though, of relegating things to just being women's issues, because I think that somehow absolves everybody else of any responsibility of taking them up or making an issue out of things. So I'll be working from the perspective that I think women define news a bit more broadly than men do, that they take some account of their personal lives as well as the broader political sphere. So we'll be involving both of those things on the cassette, as far as I can see it at the moment. There'll be a lot of issues on it that don't get taken up unless women take them up, and things such as childcare is a classic example. In the end, women end up having to take on the responsibility for childcare, and so in the end, women take it up as an issue as well. And also, a lot of issues that are not issues for men in anything like the same sense that they are issues for women. And these are things, I think, that affect women's lives personally because of power imbalances between men and women, and often things that are beneficial to men are to the detriment of women, and so it's going to be women who take them up too. And I'm thinking of things here like the reproductive technology debate that's going on at the moment.
1: Just to quickly duck back, I just find it really fascinating what you said about the particular community stations in different towns or areas all having a women's program, but perhaps not having like the political understanding to fully realise the potential of that, or knowing that there was sort of a gap to be filled, but like what did it mean? Or, you know, women's issues perhaps not being always women's issues, even that phrase.
2: Yeah, what they also often had, they were often quite feisty feminists, but living in a regional area, and so they did not have necessarily a supportive environment like 3CR, where of course you could come in and of course you're a feminist and of course you're going to talk about those things and you could be a bit stroppy if you liked. So they were often dealing with more opposition, bit of hostility, all of that sort of stuff, fighting for their space in that local station. And so the role also had a support function for all of those women in those different stations so that they weren't isolated just fighting their own little fight, but that we were kind of networking together among ourselves. And that was that contribution from women in stations around the country was in order to get them to do their interviews locally, it to come to here and us to put it and share it back out to them. So they could share their content around and kind of, you know, just a networking strength, solidarity sort of activity. They'd send it to me on a cassette just to get the content. They'd post it to me on a cassette. I would dub the cassette onto a reel-to-reel tape, edit it, edit the interview, make the program, and then copy the program onto, I think I remember it was something like about 25 cassettes a week that I hand-labelled. We had a 1-to-4 cassette copier. Copy them, you know, that was one day sort of just running them through, putting the labels on, hand-filling in the details on the label and putting them in padded post bags and walking up to the Collingwood post office and sticking them in the mail.
5: Women on the Line.
1: On community radio around so-called Australia, you're listening to Women on the Line. We're celebrating Women on the Line's momentous 40th anniversary of broadcast by speaking with the program's first producer, Deb Welsh.
2: It was a full-time role, but half of it was being 3CR Women's Coordinator. So that meant things like organising the International Women's Day broadcasts.
1: Amazing.
2: Training programs, outreach to get women to come in. So the aim was to get those numbers up, that it wasn't 20... because it was the same as at 3CR. That 25-75 thing was the same at 3CR. You know, the men were nice progressive men, but they moved themselves on air quite easily with a sort of sense of that's where I belong. And the women said, oh, maybe I could help on the reception desk. And like those roles, every one of those roles in a community broadcasting station is essential. Like the reception desk is such a critical role.
1: Yes.
2: So I'm not dissing any of the roles that people might play or even saying that everybody has to be on air.
1: No.
2: It doesn't suit everybody. But that wasn't the barrier. The barrier was the sense of entitlement or not entitlement, and that's the stuff you've got to change. And then you can do the sort of thing that suits who you are.
1: Okay, I have a question for you. I've always wanted to ask someone about this story. So I heard that... for one early International Women's Day at 3CR, there was in fact some kind of action in the station and there was a lockout of the men and the women sort of took over the station and broadcast for 24 hours, and that's where we got the women and gender diverse people broadcast on International Women's Day thing. Can you confirm or deny?
2: Well, you know, if something could be older than when I was there, because 40 years ago seems remarkably unbelievable to me. I reckon it might have been a slightly earlier generation because by the time I was there, you know, we'd applied for a role to play this, and it was a very accepted thing. I think we quite often like to make it feel like we'd lock them out. You know, sort of like we're taking over. We had to have that vibe. You know, we had to have that vibe, and it was always a day to be excited to be participating in it. It's also my birthday, International Women's Day. So
1: incredible.
2: I've had a lifetime of doing work on my birthday for many. Not just that, it's just in other jobs as well, you know, that I've been doing 12, 14-hour days on my birthday because it's just coincided with an International Women's Day thing or something. So they were really fantastic days, though, because just that feeling of power and the diversity of what would be covered across one day, you know, from all of the different perspectives, they were great and we had a lot of fun.
1: Here's another story from the first episode of Women on the Line. Here, Deb Welsh is speaking with young woman Deb Staines about the 1986 Victorian Peace Conference.
4: Now, there's been some criticism of the conference that it'll be concentrating on discussing issues that have got nothing to do with peace, so that's how the criticism goes. And they're talking about such things as youth housing issues, homosexuality, land rights, that sort of thing. What would you say to such criticism?
5: I'd respond by saying that our definition of peace has been one that is handed down to us from the United Nations, and given that our government participates in the United Nations, we felt that was pretty appropriate, and so did they. And that talks about everything from global peace, nuclear issues, right down to personal peace. And so therefore, things like, you know, housing for young people, Aboriginal land rights, they're all issues that deal with peace on a personal or a community level. And so we're not just restricting peace to talking globally. And I think it's interesting that people who criticise the United Nations definition of peace even, I think are those who maybe find it difficult to talk about peace themselves, to talk about personal peace, because it confronts them, you know, quite often. And so we're really trying to look at that issue and say, listen, we're responsible for this world, you know, us as young people, as community people, and so we need to look at peace in ourselves, in our communities, and that therefore affects global peace.
1: I'm really interested in what the main sort of issues or points of tension or arguments that were happening around that time, like the issues when the program was started. Do you have any thoughts about that?
2: Yeah, I'm a little bit sketchy, but the big two sort of divides in feminism sort of moving at this point, but I can remember in the sort of 5 years before, there was a sense you had to decide if you're a radical feminist or a socialist feminist. And they were the sort of two categories that were sort of operational in that time.
1: Okay, so let's unpack, because I need a translation. So radical anti-state and socialist is a communist state, or what's
2: No, it's sort of more like primary oppression is economic, or primary oppression is gender-based.
1: Fascinating.
2: Whilst not, we didn't even use the word gender then, to be honest.
1: Yes.
2: But nobody thinking that the other was irrelevant. It was sort of about what the primary cause of the oppression of women was, whether it was would be solved by a transformation of system, or it would be solved by a change in the relations between men and women by some means. And there were, you know, many different flavours of what that could look like. There was a version of intersectionality, but the word hadn't been coined.
1: Yes.
2: There was really strong, and this was a very important formative thing for me, really strong awareness of Aboriginal issues. We were in Fitzroy, it's the sort of beating heart of Aboriginal Melbourne at the time. And I'll say this from a personal perspective. For me, it was when I first met Aboriginal people, got to know them, and had all of the preconceptions that my upbringing gave me blown out of the water. So that was, you know, fantastically transformational for me. I used to do a morning women's show as well called Smash and Grab.
1: Amazing.
2: And straight after me was it was called the Koori Survival Show, but it had a few names. And it was these three Aboriginal women, Janina and Destiny Deacon.
1: Oh, wow.
2: And Lisa Belair.
1: Wow.
2: And I'm mentioning them because they were the... Look, it's very hard to sort of get people's heads back to what it was like in 1985, which this would have been. But it was such a short time since people had been allowed off the missions. And no Aboriginal people had any money. You know, there was all the wealth of that community had been taken. But these three women, they were tall, they were beautiful, they were intelligent, they were funny, they had very dry wit. And I was in awe of them, like completely in awe, but it wasn't any of the pictures that I'd grown up with. And they were so, I just hoped they'd notice me, you know, like seriously.
1: It's amazing.
2: And, so it was sort of like, wow, you know. And so there was a lot of learning. Earliest time that I learnt the generosity of Aboriginal people towards dumbass people like me who've got no idea, and how funny they are, you know.
1: I can imagine that program would have been, wow, what a... It's amazing.
2: And, so, you were sort of like, wow, you know. Mm. And so there was a lot of learning. Earliest time that I learnt the generosity of Aboriginal people towards dumbass people like me who've got no idea.

0: don't understand. But I'm forever grateful for not being like so many Australian people who don't have any contact with Aboriginal people and haven't got to see that, you know, pride in culture, generosity of spirit and all of that sort of stuff. So that was huge. Another thing I remember was that, you know, neoliberalism was taking hold.
1: Oh, wow.
0: You know, there was the Thatcher and Reagan governments internationally. And in Australia, we still had the Hawke government, I think, at that point. But they were enacting neoliberal policies, which what it meant was things like, I remember really distinctly that they started doing the stock market on the news.
1: Oh, wow.
0: And I can remember thinking, well, this is very normal, you know, it's been done for many years, but I can remember thinking, why are they doing the stock? Because to me, there was a sort of tiny other world of people somewhere who had stocks. It was like the Monopoly board or something. It was like not normal people did not have stocks.
1: Yes.
0: And actually it was part of the normalising that average people would become shareholders and kind of participants in the capitalist system. So I remember doing a whole series of things. I thought, oh, we've got to understand economics now. We've never had to understand economics. Nobody... Economics was suddenly a, you know, so I remember having a couple of forums that we ran, like what is CPI, you know, all of this stuff for women to be able to go and sort of ask the question without anybody making them feel like an idiot. And mostly we didn't know anything about any of those things, and they were shaping the world around us really powerfully at the time. And we thought something else was going on, you know.
1: That is so fascinating. Yeah, I can imagine even determining if your pay increase, should you be lucky enough to get one, is above inflation or below.
0: Yeah, all of that. It just became, it was, you know, the beginning of the triumph of capitalism, really, and winners and losers sort of mentality and all of that kind of stuff that has rolled through the next 40 years.
1: From Women on the Line's first episode, this is Marg Jacobs speaking presciently with 3CR's Vij Geddes about the 1986 British print workers dispute, when a young Rupert Murdoch fired 5,000 workers, including 750 women, to break the militancy of the unions and increase his hold on power.
2: One woman I spoke to said that she felt that it was part of a jigsaw that she'd been watching ever since Thatcher came into power, that, you know, first one thing happened and there was one attack on the workers in one area and then another thing happened and it's all falling into place. And a lot of people made connections, a lot of the printers make connections with the miners and say, OK, the Tory government beat the miners. Well, in one sense, they beat the miners. The next most powerful union was the printers, so it was logical to go for the printers. So that, you know, it can be seen as sort of a pretty nasty master plan on the part of the state, really.
3: Women on the Line.
1: Did you think Women on the Line would last for 40 years? What was your...
0: No, you don't think that kind of thing, really. You don't think that. I mean, it's... so heartwarming that it has. And I've done an interview like this, I don't know, 4 or 5 times.
1: That's amazing. You know,
0: maybe it was the 10th anniversary and the 20th anniversary. And it's just so great to meet women like you who've picked it up and are taking on its next little journey. And I suppose what it means is... like, even if I was to say, are things better or are things worse for women, then it's kind of hard to say because some are, some not, some not so much. There are always really significant challenges that women face, and they're just morphing and changing as time goes by. And I feel like we've probably moved more into an era where things that we thought were won. Are feeling shaky. I mean, I just was listening to a radio story about a woman in Georgia being jailed for having an abortion the other day, and you think all of the long, long struggle for that change in law, you know, here and there and everywhere, and things can get... I think I've got that sense now, more in the last 10 years, that things can wind back. Whereas I think in the 30 years, I would

0: say we're on a sort of pathway, I have much stronger concern or consciousness now that things can go backwards. And I think that's our big struggle in the next period, is how to be effective in sustaining the things that we've all valued and fought for.
1: That was Deb Welsh, Women on the Line's first ever producer, speaking with us on the occasion of Women on the Line's 40th anniversary of broadcast. Before we finish today's special episode, I also want to do a huge shout out to all of Women on the Line's producers and guests, past and present. It is an honour to be part of this long and complex conversation with you all. If you've been part of the program and would like to get in touch, please email us at womenontheline@gmail.com or phone the station on 03 9419 8377. We're hoping to have a public event early next year to celebrate 40 years of broadcast, and we would love to hear from you. So, with 40 years of programs down, that's all for Women on the Line today. 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Women on the Line is broadcast across so-called Australia on the Community Radio Network. We welcome your comments or thoughts on today's show, so send us an email to womenontheline@gmail.com or phone 3CR on 03 9419 8377. If you'd like more information about today's program or to listen to the show again, you can find what you need on the Women on the Line website, 3cr.org.au/womenontheline. The theme music for Women on the Line is by Ripley Cavara, but today we're going out with the old school version. I'm Cleese Hart. Hope you can tune in again next time.
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0: Hello and welcome to Accent of Women, a show by and about women from diverse cultures and languages right across the world. I'm Fiza, and today I will be sharing speeches from a rally in Melbourne organised by Bayan Australia. September 21, 2026 marks the 54th anniversary of the martial law declaration in the Philippines under the US Marcos senior dictatorship overthrown by the Filipino people in 1986. This year also marks the first anniversary of the anti-corruption protests that erupted a year ago over the flood control scandal and widespread corruption that exposed the systemic rot endemic in the bureaucratic capitalist system of the US Marcos Jr. regime. A year on, justice remains elusive as Filipinos everywhere continue to clamor and demand for accountability. The US Marcos Jr. regime is also facilitating wholesale sellout of Philippines' natural resources through the Pax Silica initiative in exchange for AI data centers that serve as a hub for critical and rare earth minerals in the US and Israeli supply chain. Indigenous Aita communities and Filipino farmers are at the forefront of this fight, opposing the confiscation of their ancestral lands. The first speech we'll listen to is by the chairperson for Anak Bayan Melbourne, Sunday. In an impassioned bilingual speech, Sunday calls out the various atrocities, both historic and ongoing, by the US and Marcos Jr. regime. She recites some of the names of those massacred in Toboso's Negros in May, dubbed as the Negros 19 Massacre. We have previously covered speeches from that rally on this show, so do check out our website if you wish to listen to previous episodes. Here is Sunday speaking at the 21st September rally at State Library Victoria, Melbourne.
1: Our next speaker will be the chairperson for Anak Bayan Melbourne. Anak Bayan is the comprehensive national democratic mass organization of the Filipino youth with a socialist perspective. Next on the mic, our very own Sunday.
2: Magandang hapon po sa inyong lahat. 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How can it be said that the ousting of the U.S. Marcos dictatorship then birthed a new democracy in the Philippines when it continued the same cycle of violent repression against the oppressed majority? Decades after the martial law declaration in the Philippines, the new U.S. Marcos Jr. regime, with its slogan of Bagong Pilipinas, continues to recycle the same old tactics of his father. It may be different in name and form, but its character remains the same. The chronic crisis brought about by the domination of US imperialist interests in Philippine society requires its lapdogs to unleash the most brutal and fascist attacks against the Filipino people in order to protect their political and economic interests. The Filipino youth remember the lives taken by the fascist armed forces of the Philippines in April this year. We remember the dignified lives of Alisa Alano, RJ Ledesma, Maureen Santuyo, Errol Wendell, Kai Sorem, Lyle Prioles, along with others who were massacred in Negros Occidental. But more than remembrance, as Filipino youth in the diaspora, who along with their families have been forcibly displaced due to the conditions back home, we must give the highest regards and respect to our comrades who chose to leave the comforts of their lives in the cities and overseas to live among amongst the peasantry in the countryside and wage with them their struggle for land. 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In contrast to the worn-out propaganda of the fascist machinery of the Philippine state, we have witnessed the Filipino youth countless of times to take on the path of struggle. The Filipino youth cannot be terror-groomed when it is the conditions of Philippine society itself that teaches them the necessity of linking with the most exploited and oppressed toiling masses. When the Filipino youth are red-tagged or labeled as terrorists for fighting for the true democratic rights of the Filipino people and genuine liberation from U.S. imperialist domination, we must question terrorists to who? Kabataang Makabayan, which was founded in 1964, was a legal national democratic organization of the Filipino youth hailing from different democratic classes in the Philippines. From its founding, Kabataang Makabayan linked itself with the toiling masses and launched campaigns against the U.S. Marcos regime, including the oil price hike that targeted transport workers in the Philippines. From 1968 to 1969, the student movement had intensified and strengthened, calling for student reforms until it reached the eruption of the first quarter storm in UP Diliman. Kabataang Makabayan was at the forefront of this struggle. It was them, along with other youth and student organizations, that barricaded the university against the militarization of the fascist state. After the imposition of martial law, Kabataang Makabayan lost its legal character when it was forced to go underground due to the same terror tagging that we face today, resulting in youth and student activists being disappeared, imprisoned, tortured, and killed. Mula noon hanggang ngayon, ang rehimeng U.S. Marcos pa rin ang number one recruiter ng bagong hukbong bayan na nagsusulong ng pinakamataas na antas ng pakikibaka sa kanayunan. 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Today, the Filipino youth continues to wage the national democratic struggle along with the broad majority of the Filipino people in the build-up for the upcoming 54th anniversary of the Declaration of Martial Law. Multiple students' protests have erupted in state universities in the Philippines, carrying the calls against PAGSILICA and to hold the rotten and corrupt U.S. Marcos Jr. regime accountable, along with Sara Duterte, who is still yet to be convicted for the misuse of public funds, as well as opposing the budget cuts in education. Just recently, five paralegals and student activists were arrested by the fascist Philippine National Police, or the PNP, for protesting the sham PAGSILICA initiative in Grand Hyatt Hotel in BGC during the Luzon Economic Corridor Forum. Their fight against the violation of our national sovereignty implemented through the PAGSILICA initiative were met by an unjust violent dispersal and assault from the PNP, whose interests serve only the bureaucrat capitalists benefiting from the wholesale sellout of the Philippines' national resources to the United States. Shame!
3: Shame.
2: When this is the situation faced by the Filipino people who are fighting for our democratic rights and national liberation, we must ask again, who really is the real terrorist? 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As Filipino youth overseas, we must take on the path of active struggle through the National Democratic Movement as the only real answer to the crisis of Philippine society. Only through the national democratic struggle can we reaffirm our Filipino identity. We must root ourselves in the conditions that have forced us to leave our country, forced us to assimilate and neglect the revolutionary culture and history that have shaped our identity. But most importantly, we must link ourselves and wage the national democratic struggle with the broad majority of the Filipino people, especially with the toiling masses who suffer the worst exploitation and oppression under the ruling system. We must partake in the change that we want for ourselves and in society. Learn about Philippine society and serve the people until victory. Ang kabataang makabayan! Ang kabataang lumalaban!
1: Makabayan! Thank you, Sunday, and Anak Bayan Melbourne.
0: You're listening to Accent of Women, produced in the studios of 3CR in Fitzroy, Victoria, and broadcast nationally on the Community Radio Network. We've been listening to Sunday, chairperson of Anak Bayan Melbourne, speaking at the 21st September rally marking the 54th anniversary of martial law in the Philippines. The rallying call, Never Again, Never Forget, is a stark reminder of the lessons taught by history and must serve as an inspiration in carrying on the torch in the fight for national democracy amidst the continuing anti-fascist struggle. In the next half of the show, we will listen to Pipin, an Indonesian activist from Melbourne, Bergerak. Pipin spoke at the rally and drew stark parallels between the struggles in Indonesia and the Philippines. She noted how both states shared the same tools of oppression, such as violent crackdowns on protest activists and human rights defenders and revolutionaries in an effort to curb the growing opposition against corrupt and unjust governments. She specifically mentions the story of Andre Yunus, the deputy coordinator of the Commission for the Disappeared and Victims of Violence, or CONTRAS, who suffered what has been called a well-organized acid attack in Jakarta back in March. Andre is not the first Indonesian human rights defender to face such violent intimidation. Even in the heyday of Reformasi, Indonesian human rights defenders continued to face various forms of harassment and intimidation for speaking truth to power. Pipin's speech is a powerful reminder of our shared struggles and how the enemy truly is limited in its imagination. It's also a beautiful moment of international solidarity and how the better worlds we seek to build will only be achieved if we keep drawing connections between our struggles and each other.
3: Our next speaker is from Melbourne Bergerak, a collective for Indonesian students, workers, activists and allies standing with the people's struggles in Indonesia. Please welcome the amazing Pipin.
4: Yeah. sorry, it's emotional for me because learning about the history of the Philippines and Indonesia, we definitely have the same strong connection, and even up until today, we still have like thousands of comrades. The young people are in prison because of criticizing Prabowo's regime. So it means a lot to us, actually. Good afternoon, comrades. My name is Pipin, and I'm speaking today from Melbourne Bergerak. To our Filipino comrades, I want to begin with our solidarity. When you say never again to martial law, we hear you. When you say never again, we are walk hand in hand with you to demand an exactly same thing, never again. Our histories are different, but they are connected through dictatorship, militarism, anti-communism, disappearance, and impunity. But one of the most important things is that we are also connected through resistance. When we learn from the history that Ferdinand Marcos declared martial law in the Philippines in 1972, and then it's lasted until 1981, more than 3,000 people were killed. Tens of thousands were tortured. Around 70,000 were imprisoned, and 100 were forcibly disappeared. Shame. And that's exactly the same technology of disappearing people are also utilized by Suharto in Indonesia. The violence that accompanied Suharto's rise to power began in 1965. At least 500,000 people were killed. Possibly many more. Some other reports mention that in millions. Hundreds of thousands were imprisoned, many without trial. And Suharto's new order remained in power until 1998. And sadly, last year, he was appointed as one of the national heroes. Shame! These histories are not identical, I know, but we recognize the pattern. Both regimes of Marcos and Suharto grew within the Cold War. Both used anti-communism and national security reason to justify repression. And both Marcos and Suharto concentrated political and economic power while military institutions became deeply connected with governing elites or the ruling class, and also, of course, capital. Dictatorship was never only about one dictator. It's not only about Marcos or Suharto. It was also about class and economic power, because it determine who controlled land, labor, and natural resources. It determined who received contract, monopolies, and political protection. That's why we also reject the corruption. That's why we also demand that they hold accountability, not to be appointed as a national hero, or then later their families, as mentioned earlier, build their political dynasty. Shame on them. And when workers organized, when peasants fought for the land, when students protest, and the people resisted, they actually confronted the coercive power of the state. And this is where militarism, capitalism, patronage, and corruption become connected. And once again, the most terrifying instrument of that power were enforced disappearance. People of the Philippines disappeared under Marcos. People of Indonesia disappeared under Suharto. Indonesian activists were abducted in 1997 and 1998. Some returned, others never came home. And I believe that also still happening in the Philippines. Their families are still waiting. We are still waiting. And this history is not finished. Dictators can fall while the structures that sustained their power remain. Political dynasties reproduce themselves. And impunity continues across generations. And so is resistance, because as what I can see and witness here, Bayan, Anak Bayan, Migrante, and us, Melbourne Bergerak, the intergenerational resistance remaining. Today, Prabowo Subianto became the president of Indonesia. He is a former general whose military career remains connected to the unresolved history of the 1997 and 1998 activist abductions, as I mentioned earlier, which also still happening in the Philippines, right? Yes. The red tagging, the constant fear-mongering, the constant extrajudicial killing. And on 12 March 2026, our comrade Andri Yunus from Kontras was attacked with acid. Shame. Four military personnel have been convicted in the military court. Shame on them. It's like the perpetrator themselves decide that they are doing all that things for the sake of the national wealth, for all of the nation goodness. But that's not the case. This is why never again cannot simply be about remembering the past, because this is still happening. It means confronting what remains with us today. And comrades, we are standing here in Australia, and as what comrades from Migrante Owa mentioned earlier, Australia is not outside this story. Capital crosses borders, weapons cross borders, military training crosses borders. Through AUKUS, and expanding defense cooperation with the United States, Australia is part of the military architecture of our region. So our solidarity must also across borders. From the generations that resisted Marcos, to the generation that brought down Suharto, to the young people resisting today, impunity survives from one generation to another, but so can resistance. Never again to martial law, never again to dictatorship and military impunity. Long life international solidarity. Never again, never again. Never again, never again.
5: Never again to martial law.
4: Never again, never again.
5: Never again to martial law.
4: Never again, never again.
5: Never again to martial law.
4: Thank you.
3: Thank you so much, Pippin. It's eerie how a lot of our struggles are very similar. So thank you so much for your solidarity today. When I say long live, you say international solidarity. Long live international solidarity. Long live
5: international solidarity.
3: Thank you.
0: We have just listened to a speech by Pippin from Bergerak, Melbourne, speaking in solidarity with the Filipino community at the rally held by Anak Bayan Australia on September 21st, 2026. The rally commemorates 54 years since the declaration of martial law in the Philippines, as well as to draw attention to how the US Marcos Jr. regime wields fascism in response to the various issues it finds itself in. It is not difficult to see how the world as a whole is increasingly sliding towards the far right, and Pippin's closing words reminding us that never again isn't just about remembering what happened before, but to keep confronting what continues to oppress us today is a very timely reminder. To wrap up the show, I'm going to share some lyrics by Kim Mortal, a queer Filipino-Canadian musician, singer-songwriter and visual artist based in Vancouver. This one is from Sunniest of Days, which really resonated with me, especially when they sang, "The world's in shambles, what's really new? I walk a thin line between hope and doom. The dissonance of feeling joy when sorrow never stops." But then followed that up with, "But don't forget to pause, keep looking for the sun. Psychological warfare trying to get me to give up. But I won't give up, my love, we won't give up. Here's to international solidarity and the better worlds we are fighting for together." Accent of Women is produced in the Melbourne studios of Community Radio 3CR with the financial assistance of the Community Broadcasting Foundation. The show is distributed nationally via the Community Radio Network, with special thanks to the Community Broadcasting Association of Australia. Music for Accent of Women was written and produced by George Kunjeri. 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Thanks for tuning in to the program. I'm Fiza, and we look forward to your company again.

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2: Good morning, I'm Laura Devoy. Artificial intelligence companies in the US will be responsible for policing themselves as part of a new agreement with the White House. Representatives of Google, Anthropic, Meta, OpenAI, NVIDIA and XAI met with US President Donald Trump this morning. The accord suggests companies implement four layers of controls and audits and meet regularly to establish standards and best practices. Mr. Trump says there will be no laws governing what he calls superintelligence.
3: Well, there's a belief that there should be tremendous self-regulation, and we automatically have regulation with the Department of Justice, the FBI, all of that. But the self-regulation is very important. It is an unbelievable feeling in this room. It's sort of a feeling of love for our country, and they want to do the right thing.
2: Mr. Trump has previously dismissed concerns about AI as a hoax. The wife of an Australian man accused of terrorism offences in Vietnam says she's being kept in the dark about her husband's arrest. Authorities say Hiep Tran and another man were arrested after attempting to enter Vietnam illegally. It's alleged they had planned to carry out terrorist activities while in the country. They were members of the pro-democracy group Viet Tan, who says the charges were fabricated. Mr. Tran's wife, Chloe Deng, told the ABC she's very worried for his safety.
4: All I do is just sit in the dark and wait. It's like it really hard for me.
2: The Department of Foreign Affairs and Trade said yesterday it was making urgent inquiries with Vietnamese authorities. Efforts to remove a whale carcass from a Perth beach will begin today. Estimated to weigh more than 30 tonnes, the carcass has attracted hordes of curious onlookers since it washed up on City Beach on Monday. Sharks have also been lurking and the beach remains closed. The Town of Cambridge Council says an excavator will be brought in this morning. An exclusion zone will be put in place for the duration of the operation. The University of Melbourne was the highest Australian tertiary institution in the latest Times Higher Education World Rankings. It was equal 34th, up three places from last year. The University of Sydney, Monash University, the University of Queensland, the Australian National University and Adelaide University were the other top-performing Australian institutions. The UK's University of Oxford topped the list. Australian scientists are calling for a multi-million dollar international effort to investigate what's described as the last unexplored place in Antarctica. Researchers issued the call today, saying little was known about the vast Wilkes subglacial basin and models could not reliably predict when major ice loss could occur. They say Australia could lead the study due to its proximity to the basin, but no nation should undertake the research alone. English Premier League club Manchester City has been found guilty of breaching financial rules over nine seasons. It's also been accused of arranging sham contracts. The BBC's Laura Scott reports.
5: A redacted 40-page report from the Independent Commission said the club set up a disguised funding scheme whereby sponsors were only required to pay a portion of the relevant fees and the rest was funded by City's owner, Abu Dhabi United Group. It is said the purpose of these schemes was found to have been to artificially inflate the club's revenues and reduce its costs. Manchester City issued a statement saying it was surprised and disappointed by the opinion of the Commission and that it was innocent of the accusations made by the Premier League.
2: And in swimming, day two of the Australian Short Course Championships is about to get underway in Sydney. Lani Pallister and Sam Short were among those who won national titles yesterday.
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7: 2XX acknowledges the traditional custodians of the land we broadcast from, the Ngunnawal and Ngambri people, and recognise their continuing connection to land, waters and culture. We pay our respects to their elders, past, present and emerging.
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9: I know it's only right to speak the truth. Going back to when I was 14 years old in my youth, I was facing child abuse, I got the proof. Thinking to myself, what does this life bring? I was only 14 years old in Long Bay, forensic justice health.
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